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4: USA Radio News, I'm Amp Harrell. The Senate has scheduled a hearing to reconsider the nomination of Todd Blanch to be U.S. Attorney General, but GOP holdout Tom Tillis says Todd Blanch won't be confirmed as AG next week. Fire officials in the Pacific Northwest preparing for a weekend of extreme wildfire weather. Lisa Taylor with details.
5: Some areas being issued an extremely rare, particularly dangerous situation red flag warning, reserved for the most extreme fire conditions.
4: After massive backlash, FIFA dropping its plan to sell stakes in the World Cup to private investment. Another lawsuit to stop Texas from displaying the Ten Commandments in public school classrooms. A group of Houston area moms argue that the law violates the Texas Constitution, specifically a parental rights amendment. New car prices causing buyers to go deeper into debt to finance purchases. Data shows almost 30% of new car buyers still paying off loans for their trade-ins. 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
6: In our KCIS Seattle area forecast, mostly cloudy tonight with a chance of rain, mostly cloudy tomorrow morning with a slight chance of rain, then mostly sunny in the afternoon, and sunshine on Monday. Our lows tonight in the 50s, highs tomorrow the mid-60s to lower 70s, and in the 70s Monday.
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Then at 8:30, Barrett couldn't be more excited about getting the role in the school play. But when the first practice is interrupted by a mysterious booming voice, Emily Jones has to investigate the phantom of the school play. Yeah, that's Adventures in Odyssey at 8:30. 9 o'clock down Gilead Lane. 9:30, Prince Caspian continues on Focus on the Family Radio Theater. 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

0: AM 630 KCIS, your More Music Saturday with Barry McGuire, who wrote Bullfrogs and Butterflies for his son. But unfortunately, his son suffered from mental illness, and it was really very difficult for him, and he was questioning his faith.
1: And I started thinking about, well, where would I go? And then I remember what Peter said. You know, where would I go, Lord?
2: Yeah, you're the one who has everlasting life.
1: Yeah, there's no life outside of you.
0: Barry McGuire, that guy's got a great heart. Hey, the Mountains Tremble coming up. 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

AM 630 KCIS, your More Music Saturday. John Fisher, Dark Horse, riding through on a Saturday afternoon, the 1st of August. Thanks for starting the month with us here, and I hope you can stick around. Our family program starting at 6 o'clock with Focus on the Family. I want to thank Mark Holland for putting all of the music together, our Krista family who support us, also our listener supporters. You are the fuel that move us forward. Our sponsors, of course, and everybody that I borrowed this, that, and the other thing from, and I'm not sure who to credit this with, but I am going to leave you with this, our thought for the day. God is a circle whose center is everywhere and whose circumference is nowhere. God is a circle whose center is everywhere and whose circumference is nowhere. Here's Sherry Kagan.

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6: The Bible reminds us the Lord is near to all who call on him. 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
7: Hey, this is Pastor Jen, Connections Pastor at the Table Church in Commons Mall in Federal Way, and I'd love for you to join me in praying the Lord's Prayer. Our Father, who art in heaven, hallowed be thy name. Thy kingdom come, thy will be done, on earth as it is in heaven. Give us this day our daily bread, and forgive us our trespasses as we forgive those who trespass against us. And lead us not into temptation, but deliver us from evil. For thine is the kingdom, the power, and the glory forever and ever. Amen.
8: USA Radio News, I'm Amp Harrell. American citizens in the Middle East being urged to remain vigilant and exercise caution due to the unpredictable Iranian regime. All-time daily heat records could be broken this weekend across the American West. Police in Arizona have released the contents of two ransom notes sent by someone claiming to be Nancy Guthrie's kidnapper. Liz Kreutz with an update on the second note.
9: It says, "We did not fully grasp the seriousness of her physical condition. She perished shortly after she was taken. We believe it was heart-related."
8: President Trump telling Senators Tillis and Cornyn to stop stalling on Todd Blanche's confirmation as AG. They refuse to vote for Blanche as AG unless it's put in writing that Trump will no longer pursue an anti-weaponization fund. The Justice Department dropped a felony vandalism charge against an American Olympic canoeist, that case involving Washington, D.C.'s Peeling Reflecting Pool. From America's News Network, USA Radio News.
10: In our KCIS Seattle area forecast, mostly cloudy tonight with a chance of rain, mostly cloudy tomorrow morning with a slight chance of rain, then mostly sunny in the afternoon, and sunshine on Monday. Our lows tonight in the 50s, highs tomorrow the mid-60s to lower 70s, and in the 70s Monday.
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12: Today on Focus on the Family with Jim Daly, British evangelist J. John has words of encouragement for each one of us. Thanks for tuning in. I'm John Fuller.
14: Over the past few years, J. John has become a favorite among you, the listeners. And so we wanted to share another great message from him. Today, he'll be talking about perspective. And if you've ever gone through a tough time, you know how important it is to have an accurate perspective on your situation. So I think this presentation will be invaluable to you.
12: Yeah, I'd agree. And here's J. John speaking at River of Life Church in Felixstowe, Suffolk, England.
13: Killy and I, we went to speak at this conference, and they put us up in a hotel, and we were put up on the 37th floor of the hotel, okay, pretty high. And we were about to go to bed, when we started to hear some fireworks. And the curtains were already closed, so we opened the curtains and we couldn't believe it. The fireworks were just outside our window. Literally, outside our window. But we were like one floor above the fireworks. So we drew two chairs, pulled them by the window, sat by the window, and we had a 30-minute firework display, and we were able to view them from above. And the perspective was completely different to any other experience that we had had in our lives viewing fireworks. Now, what do we need in life? We need insight, we need foresight, we need oversight. Insight is like looking at something detail, so it's like looking at something through a microscope. Foresight is looking at a distance, but it's like looking through a telescope. Oversight is a bit like being in a helicopter, looking down at where you live. The perspective is very different. Yeah? Now, who has got insight? Who has got foresight? Who has got oversight? Okay? That's a question, not a rhetorical question. Who? Only the Lord. And that's why in worship, we are tuning into the melody of heaven. We're tuning into God. Because what do we want? We want to have His insight. We want to have His foresight. We want to have His oversight. And of course, we want to have some hindsight. Wouldn't you fancy a bit of that as well? Yeah? It would be very good to have a bit of hindsight. But sometimes, yeah, we've got so many blind spots, haven't we? Yeah, and if a human doesn't reveal the high, you know, those blind spots, it'd be great if God will, and God will. He really will. So, what I want us to do this morning is I want to encourage you to look in five different directions. You see, if we change the way we look at things, the things we look at change. Now, what was God's first question to Adam? Where are you? What was Jesus's first question? What are you looking for? That was his first question. God's first question, where are you? Okay, so I'm going to ask you those two questions. Where are you? Where are you hiding? Are you hiding? Behind some fig leaves? Where are you? What are you looking for? And I want to remind you this morning is look in five directions. Okay, number one, look up. The psalmist in Psalm 121 wrote this, I lift up my eyes to the mountains. Where does my help come from? My help comes from the Lord, the maker of heaven and earth. Amen. Look up. Are you feeling a bit kind of down and heavy, burdened? Don't look down. Look up. Have you noticed today? People with their little mobile phones, and they walk in the street like this, don't they? I can't believe it, how they do it, and kind of not looking like this. Now, have you noticed this? I do people watching. I actually like going to coffee shops for a little coffee, nice almond croissant, but I like watching people. Okay, and I've noticed this. They do this. Now, when you remove the phone, notice their body posture. They all need to see a chiropractor. They're like that. They're hunched up. Stand up. Look up. This lady went to see her GP. because she was feeling kind of very down, very downcast. And the doctor said to her, look, this is what I want you to do. When you, because the doctor knew that she, from home, she walked to the station to go to work. So she says, right, this is what I want you to do. For 4 weeks, I want you to walk out of your house, walk to the station. And when you walk to the station, I want you to look at the chimneys of the houses. Okay, and just do that. That's my prescription for you. 4 weeks, come back and see me. She went back to see the doctor. Doctor says, how are you? She says, I'm amazing. Amazing. You know why? Because she stopped looking down. She started looking up. Because she looked up, she could breathe better. She could feel better. I mean, just the physical posture of just looking up. And for us, of course, we're looking up to the Lord, the maker of heaven and earth. And it's a reminder, isn't it? This Lord, who's the maker of heaven and earth, I mean, if he made the whole earth, all the heavens, he's pretty capable, isn't he? He's pretty capable. And it's a reminder that actually when I start looking up rather than looking up, focusing on my little problems, I gain insight, I gain foresight, I gain oversight, and it changes the way I see things. So we read in Psalm 105, verse 4, look to the Lord and his strength. Seek his face always. Look to the Lord. Look to his strength, because our strength is weak. And we read, those who look to him are radiant. They're always looking to the Lord. They're spending time with the Lord. They're drawing from the Lord. Psalm 16, verse 8. I keep my eyes always on the Lord. With him at my right hand, I will not be shaken. You see, most of us are constantly being shaken. We're being stressed. We're being pulled. But when I look to the Lord, I'm not going to be shaken. I'm not going to let anything shake me. I'm not going to let anything make me feel downcast. So look to the Lord. And there's quite a lot of pressure in our society, in our world, in our communities not to do that. But I would rather stand with God and be judged by the world than stand with the world and be judged by God. Amen. Okay, number two, look in. So we read in 1 Samuel 16, verse 7, the Lord doesn't see things the way you see things. People judge by outward appearance, but the Lord looks at the heart. Psalm 139, search me, God, and know my heart. Test me, see if there is any offensive way in me. We were staying at this hotel, and I'm like a little kid when I get into the room. I want to have a look at the view, look at the room, and then I go into the bathroom. And this particular hotel, there were two sinks. I was a little happy bunny, and they had a big, big mirror, and, you know, like five times the size of our mirror. And I'm like, wow, you know. But sometimes the big mirror, is, you know, it's a bit too big really, isn't it? Because you don't want to see everything, do you? And but then there was this little mirror. It was a magnifying mirror, and the light came on, and I looked at myself. No! And Killy thought I'd slipped in the bathroom. So she comes running in. What's the matter? What's the matter? I said, I've got blackheads. I've got blackheads. You see, I hadn't seen the blackheads even in the big mirror. The big mirror didn't show the blackheads. I pulled this little mirror out. It was like, I thought my nose was one big blackhead. Where did I get this blackhead from? Now, what would it be like if you and I looked into God's mirror? At the airport, you've got to put your stuff through an x-ray machine. You've got to go through a machine. What if we went through God's x-ray machine? What would God pick up? What would God pick up in my mind? What would God pick up in my heart? What is it he would pick up? What would he see? He'd see all sorts of things. Jesus made 8 statements. They're known as the Beatitudes. And the word beatitude in Greek, magarios, blessed, be happy. Yeah. And in one of those, it says this: blessed are the pure in heart, who shall see God. Okay, the word pure in Greek, I'm Greek. Yeah, so don't worry, but now you can say you know a little Greek. But the Greek word for pure is katharos, which literally means no mixed motives. So who are the people? Who are the people that are going to see God? They're the people who have no mixed motives. They're the people who have no agenda. No other agenda, no other motive. They're the people. There's no underlying hidden little thing going on here. I'm looking to the Lord. That's what I'm looking. I'm looking to the Lord. But I know as I look into my heart, I need some cleansing. We look up, we look in. I'll revisit the looking in a moment. Number 3, we look back. So we read this in John 1 verse 29. John, who is John the Baptist, saw Jesus coming towards him and said, look, there is the Lamb of God who takes away the sin of the world. He's the one who takes away the sin of the world. We've got 3 sons. When our firstborn son, he was about 4, he and I went to buy his mum a Mother's Day present. So we're out looking at stores. He's 4 years of age. We go into one store. As we walk into the store, there's this massive sign, and the sign read, do not touch. All breakages must be purchased. Why didn't I just walk out? I mean, and it's not just I've got a 4-year-old son. I know what I'm like. It's almost like because it says do not touch, there's this pull, isn't there? You just want to prove the point that you can if you wanted to. But Michael's only 4, and I saw it from the corner of my eye. He knocked it. And it was like slow motion as this thing just fell to the ground. And I was like, no! And it fell to the floor, push, smashed. The manager came out of nowhere. I mean, it was like, beam me up, Scotty, you know? And the manager just stood there, didn't say a word, pointed to the sign, do not touch, all breakages must be purchased. Now, there's no way that 4-year-old Michael could pay for the damages. Only his daddy could pay for the damages. There is no way that you and I can pay for the damages. Only our Heavenly Father can pay for the damages. And he did.
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13: Number four, we look around. And in Matthew 5, verse 14, this is what we read. You are the light of the world, like a city on a hilltop that cannot be hidden. No one lights a lamp and then puts it under a basket. Instead, a lamp is placed on a stand where it gives light to everyone in the house. In the same way, let your good deeds shine out for all to see, so that everyone will praise your heavenly Father. When we leave as his witnesses, as his ambassadors. You see, people don't care how much we know until they know how much we care. Now, some people create happiness wherever they go, and some people create happiness whenever they go. Be one of these people that creates happiness wherever you go. In other words, you and I can make the difference in someone's life. So leave the church today and say, Lord, I'm a channel of your goodness and grace. Help me to make a difference this week. Whatever it means, whatever it is, whether it's to a neighbor, whether it's to an acquaintance, whether it's a random person, what can I do? How can I be a channel of goodness, a channel of grace, a channel to touch the lives of others? Do you ever occasionally get a prompting and remember someone you haven't seen for years? Yeah. Doesn't that happen randomly? Well, where did that thought come from? Was it just a random thought, or was it a God thought? Was it God bringing that person to your attention? I remember once there was, I said to Killy, I really feel God wants me to go and pray for this woman. So Killy goes, well, you better go. And I said, it's an hour there, and then I'll end up spending an hour with her, and then an hour back. That's like 3 hours. Oh boy, where am I going to find 3 hours to go and do that? Anyway, time passes, and I said to Killy, I really feel I should go and pray for this woman. And Killy goes, well, you better go. I said, yeah, it's an hour there, an hour back. I've got to find 3 hours. I've got to find like a whole morning or a whole afternoon. I didn't go. A few weeks after that, we listen to the news. Our alarm goes off at 5:58. We listen to Tweet for the Day on Radio 4. 6 o'clock, get the news headlines. The news came on. The number one news of the day, the woman died. She's on the news. Her name's Amy Winehouse. Okay, and you're thinking, well, how could you have gone to see her? Because she rented my cousin's house. And my cousin said to me, John, whenever you want to go and meet Amy Winehouse, tell me and I'll take you. And I didn't go. Because, like, it's going to take me 3 hours. I didn't go. I was so remorseful. I was repentant, and I said to the Lord, I will never do that again. And I can honestly say to you, my wife's here, that since that day, any kind of prompting, any kind of quiver in my liver, any kind of anything, I'm doing it. I'm going to go. I don't care if I look like a fool for Christ. I'm going to do it, and I have done. I think of somebody, I'll contact them, I'll phone them, I'll email them, I'll text them. I feel a prompting, I'll go and do it. I'll just go and do it. And I have, and I will continue to do it until I'm promoted to glory. So I'm encouraging you, don't be like me. Now, you know, I didn't go and see her. Did God have a plan too? Did someone else go and see her? You know, it's a challenge, isn't it? So just do it. Do it. And so we read this in 2 Corinthians chapter 4, verse 18. So we fix our eyes not on what is seen, but what is unseen. Since what is seen is temporary, but what is unseen is eternal. Eternal. You know, the Bible says that the length of a good life is 70 years and 10. Okay, now 70 years and 10, that's 70 years. Now, some of you are thinking, goodness, I'm older than that. But even if you got 100 years, do you realize that 100 years is just a blip on the eternal screen? It's just a blip on the eternal screen. That's all it is. So it's like, whoa, look ahead. And live your life in the light of eternity. And prepare yourself for eternity. You know, not many people today have got that hope. A lot of people's hope today is a bit like a hospital gown. You're usually not as well covered as you think you are. Sometimes you hear it in people's voices. Oh, I hope so. What do you mean you hope so? This is a done deal. We look forwards. Life without Christ is a hopeless end. But life with Christ is an endless hope. It's an endless hope. I like what Job wrote. You will feel secure because there is hope. So I want to encourage you to leave today saying, that's what I'm going to do. I'm going to keep looking up. I'm going to keep looking in to remain clean. I'm going to keep looking back because it's only the cross that redeems me, saves me, heals me. I'm going to experience all that. And then I'm going to look around. I'm going to be a channel of this to others. But I'm going to look forwards. Go as far as you can see and see how far you can go. Go as far as you can see. You see, that's the thing, isn't it? Because it's like, well, how far? I can see right up to there. But when I

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1: That was such a great message, and I think I'm going to have both my boys listen to it. It seems like young adults are especially susceptible to having tunnel vision, and J. John's message was such a great reminder to always be looking for the bigger picture. Yeah. That's true for all of us.
0: I think so, but especially for this generation of 20s and 30s. There's something there that they need.
1: Yeah, and J. John just has so much wisdom, and we finally got him to come to Colorado last fall, and it was really a joy to meet him and Killy. They're very genuine, and over the few days they were here with us, they spent a lot of time just praying for the people they met in the halls. It was awesome. One of the things that most impressed J. John and Killy during their time here was our team of counselors who spend all day on the phone giving great advice and listening to people who need the help. That's a free service we've been honored to provide for almost 50 years now. So if today's program brought up an issue that you'd like to talk about, perhaps you're worried about someone who seems to have lost perspective in life, maybe it's you, just give us a call. 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Did you time that, John?
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4: A quiet life is a setup for a loud testimony. 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I need to know the hope that you have, and that sets up an opportunity for a loud testimony.

0: That's Pastor J.D. Greer, and he's our guest today on Focus on the Family with Jim Daly, talking about how you can make an impact on the culture around you for Christ. Thanks for joining us. I'm John Fuller.
1: You know, John, as a reminder, Focus is here for you. I mean, we've got marriage and parenting content. We have so many things to help you, assessments and even marriage intensives, actual counseling at four locations. But also, how to live in this culture is a key theme for us here at Focus on the Family. And I think some of us do that maybe well, and some of us do that not so well. And so today, we're going to talk with our guest about how to engage a culture really with one purpose, to introduce people to Christ, which is the glorious goal. And I'm looking forward to it. This is an area for me that I get energized about.
0: You do, yeah.
1: And it's, I think it's just great to think about how do we reach people for Christ, because that is the goal.
0: Yeah, so truth and love, those are things that we need to really embrace as we engage with those around us. Pastor J.D. Greer is pastor at the Summit Church. And he's written a book that addresses how we can do this more effectively. It's called Everyday Revolutionary, How to Transcend the Culture War and Transform the World.
1: J.D., welcome to Focus on the Family.
2: Thank you so much, Jim, for having me. I was telling John earlier that it's an honor for me because I grew up being discipled in the back seat of my parents' car, listening to Focus on the Family. My parents, they just always had it on, and we drove around Winston-Salem, North Carolina.
1: That had to be extremely boring for a young boy.
2: Maybe it should have been, but I was fascinated.
1: Well, that's good. Yeah. Did you hook into Odyssey, Adventures in Odyssey?
2: Oh, of course, that's right.
1: J.D., let me open with this. I was just at a conference here at the Broadmoor, speaking at this conference. Young people. It's all 30-something, 40-something young professionals, mostly Ivy League grads, not all Christians, but many Christians. And one of the themes they were talking about in one of the sessions they did was, this isn't a culture war. This is spiritual warfare. I thought, wow, what an interesting way to rephrase that. Because culture war kind of sets us up one human being against another human being.
2: Right.
1: Spiritual warfare is about God and his kingdom versus Satan and his tribe.
2: Yeah.
1: Speak to that.
2: Yeah, I mean, so terms end up, you know, having a life of their own. And a lot of times when you think culture war, people think yard signs and Facebook posts.
1: And Republican and Democrat.
2: Right. Angry diatribes, that sort of thing. But I mean, sometimes when people say culture war, what they mean is they mean clarity about truth in the public square.
1: Right.
2: That's something Christians are very supportive of. One of the things that I try to present in Everyday Revolutionary is that faithfulness to Jesus in our generation is not less than clarity about controversial issues. It's just a lot more. And I really try to build it off of the example of Daniel in the Old Testament.
1: Yeah.
2: Daniel is so courageous and bold in his truth declarations that he gets thrown in the lion's den because of it. And yet he is so beloved by the king, King Darius, whose wicked decree put him there, that king stays outside the lion's den all night long, weeping, hoping against hope that Daniel will make it through the night. You know, and I don't think he was doing that just because he missed Daniel's prophetic diatribes. I think he was doing that because he knew Daniel was genuinely his friend. He loved him. He couldn't imagine Babylon without Daniel. And so my question is, how do we as believers, how do we become like that in our society? I always tell the church that I pastor, I say, you know, our goal is we want our community to say, we may not believe what those crazy people over at Summit Church believe, but thank God they're here, because if not, we'd have to raise our taxes.
1: You know, attribute this, I haven't publicly, but Dr. Al Mohler, we were at a board meeting and we were talking about a situation, and he made such a great comment. He called me later that night and he just said, you know, Christians should never go out of their way to be hated. That's not the badge you're looking for.
2: Right.
1: Yeah. Right. And don't,
2: but the gospel's offensive enough.
1: Well, that was the point.
2: Also being
1: that's
2: that.
1: Exactly it. He said, let the gospel be the offense, not your personality. Yeah. And that's a great instruction, I think, for us. What are the three relationship types that you write about in the book? I think it's around tourist, immigrant, and exile.
2: Yeah.
1: You know, first, give us the quick definition, and then what does it say about us spiritually in those three phases?
2: Yeah, so Daniel was an exile in Babylon, and Peter and Paul in the New Testament pick up on that language and say that's what we're supposed to be in our Babylons, which is, you know, a metaphor for wherever you live right now. Mm-hmm. Okay, so if you think about the three possible options that you can be if you're not from a place, you can be a tourist. A tourist is somebody who, you know, they never put roots down. They hardly unpack their bag.
1: They're there for the weekend.
2: They're there for the weekend. If there's a problem in the community, that's not your problem. You're there to see the sights. A lot of Christians are like that when it comes to the world. They're just passing through. They're, you know, holding hands, singing kumbaya, waiting for the rapture. You know, they never really think of this world as something that their problems is our problems.
1: So you're really saying they're non-engagement.
2: They're non-engagement.
1: They're not engaged.
2: And they're just so separate. They're so separated. And that actually is, you know, Jeremiah, the prophet who lived at the time of Daniel, said, don't do that. I put you into Babylon so that you could seek the prosperity of the city. Jeremiah 29:7, and pray for its prosperity. Mm-hmm. Make its problems your problems. So that's tourist. Well, the other one is immigrant. That's when you're not from a place, but you really want to make it your home. You want to switch your citizenship there. And a lot of Christians, you know, we have that problem because we're like, well, this world really is my home. I want to pile up all my treasure here, and I become more of a citizen of the United States than I do the kingdom of heaven, and I reflect its values even more than heaven's values. The right posture is not tourist or immigrant. It's an exile. An exile is there. You plan to live there. You plan to care about the place and get integrated into it and take on its problems as your own, but the whole time you are reminded that this is not really my home. My home ultimately is in a different kingdom. And we as believers are citizens of heaven that are living in exile right now in the kingdom of man.
1: And it's such a beautiful thing. I mean, there's not perhaps an avalanche of that testimony, but I've had that experience in the gay community with people that I know there where they've moved closer to Christ. Mm-hmm. And yet that's the goal, you know, right, to help them. Here's the thing, though, and this is maybe for listeners and viewers. I think when we're in a good place, that pride in us can rise up. Mm-hmm. And it makes us something of a Pharisee or a Sadducee that we begin to look down on the sinner. That's a really dangerous place to be with the Lord. How do we keep that perspective that we say it, we're all sinners saved by grace.
2: Right.
1: But have you seen those sinners? Right? We kind of have that attitude like, we're bad, but we're not as bad as them. Who does that sound like?
2: Right, yeah.
1: It's our out of the New Testament.
2: Our world says that when it comes to something, since we're talking about homosexuality, I'll use that one, there's really only two options. You've got alienation or affirmation.
1: Right.
2: And what Jesus presented was a completely different option. Again, he was clear on truth. I don't think he ever pulled punches on that way. But what people sensed when they were around him is they sensed him drawing them close. They sense a love. When John describes Jesus, he puts grace before truth because Jesus led with grace. It's what people remembered about him. Jim, one of the things, you know, as a part of a very conservative church, I want to point out to our people is that Jesus's crucifixion was a joint project between the so-called secular left and the religious right. I'm not saying they're morally equal or morally equivalent. I'm not saying they're equally bad. I'm just saying when it came down to it, it was both sides that hated him.
1: I never thought of it quite like that. That's interesting.
2: Yeah, the left hated him for what he said about truth.
1: Yeah.
2: The right hated him for how he brought sinners close. And what I believe is that if you and I are representing Jesus, we'll probably take flack from both sides.
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0: Thanks for listening to Focus on the Family. Let's resume now with the balance of today's programming.
1: I don't want to lose this, so let me dig a little deeper, JD, before we move to another topic. But the difference between leading with the gospel or leading with political messaging. This is one of the great grapples that I have at Focus on the Family, because so much of what conservatives do in the Republican Party, just to be blunt, pro-life, pro-marriage, pro-family. So we find a natural home there politically because that's what they're standing up for.
2: Yeah.
1: And, you know, I talk with the Democrats and I'll say, if you were more pro-life, more pro-family, more pro-marriage in the context of the Bible, marriage between a man and a woman, you'd have a lot more people in your party. But, you know, so I'm always, I think, a little offended that we get labeled that we're only political. It's where the values are lining up. I really don't care if it was an R or a D, but I will discern where do they line up.
2: Right.
1: So am I seeing that correctly? And then when I get hit with the political thing, just shrug it off? Or how do you process that?
2: Yeah, I think so, Jim, because, you know, there are certain issues that when you talk about them, you're going to sound partisan, even if you don't mean to.
1: Right.
2: When we're talking about the sanctity of life, when we're talking about sanity on gender and marriage and religious freedom. Yes, you sound partisan, but I'm like, I'm not trying to sound partisan. I'm just sounding biblical. And we've just got to be okay with that. What I think we can do, though, even with that, is we can be wise and prudential about how we leverage labels and how we what we even lead with. If I could tell you a quick story.
1: Yeah, I like it. This is great.
2: Okay, so there was a I got a letter one day at our church from a young lady that I'd never met before. I didn't know I'd met her. I'd never met her before, but she it was a picture of her at our church being baptized. And she said, I want to tell you a story about how I came to the church. She said, I was invited by some friends of mine and I started to come. She said, I very quickly discerned that you made me quite angry. She said, just when I talked about the sanctity of life and some of these, you know, hot button issues, she said, and one day she said, you said something about, you know, in support of a pro-life position on, it was called Twitter then.
1: Yeah.
2: And she said, I sniped back at you. Now, Jim, I never respond on Twitter.
1: I don't even read it.
2: Right. I don't know what came over me, but I did. For whatever reason, I responded and I said something back to her and she said something back to me and we went back 4 or 5 times and I forgot about it. I remember her handle for Twitter was something like Left Linda or something like that. Just something that clearly
1: at least she's honest.
2: At least she was honest. She said, and then she told me, she said, I was Left Linda who did that with you on Twitter. She said, I kept coming to the church. Again, she heard the gospel, she got saved, and she said, now I'm in the process of rethinking everything.
1: Wow.
2: Everything. But what she said next is what the reason I'm telling the story is. She said, I want to thank you, though, that even though you were clear about controversial truths, I want to thank you that you didn't make this the Republican church. Mm. Because if you had made it the Republican church, she said, I never could have stepped foot inside it. You know, political realignment often happens when somebody comes to Christ. But political realignment is downstream. It's the result of discipleship. Right. It should not be the gateway to it.
1: And it's very difficult to, you know, use politics to convert somebody. I mean, because your angst goes up.
2: Yeah.
1: You're there to defend your position, right, no matter who you are, the Democrat or the Republican. And that, I don't really see that model expressed in Jesus's parables. Hmm.
0: As we do that, JD, you made reference in the book to living a quiet life. There's a passage in one of the epistles about doing that, being quiet in our lives.
1: It sounds so hard to do.
2: I know, right?
1: I'm an extrovert.
2: Yeah,
1: well,
2: exactly.
1: Quiet life. Like, yeah. Kidding me.
0: For you, and then for those who are, you know, on social media or buying into all the back and forths, how do we live a quiet life representing
1: Please,
0: Christ well?
2: Yeah, that's right. Well, keep in mind that the guy who used that phrase, 1 Thessalonians 4:11, live quietly, is the Apostle Paul, who I would also not describe as a guy who lived a sheepish life, right? I mean, this is the guy that stood in the Ephesian amphitheater and told the entire Ephesian crowd, you're worshiping gods that are not gods at all. You know, how was he telling us to live quietly? And he doesn't mean that you are muting your testimony. Mm-hmm. What he is saying is that the bedrock for your testimony is a life like Daniel's that was so involved in blessing the community around you that they would, and now let me use the Apostle Peter's words, ask a reason for the hope that is within you. Mm. A quiet life is a setup for a loud testimony. It's a way of living in a way that serves your neighbor, blesses them, makes their lives better in a way that they say, hey, I need to know what's motivating you. I need to know the hope that you have, and that sets up an opportunity for a loud testimony.
1: Mm. You know, JD, I can remember before coming to Focus in 1989. I know that's been a while.
2: Back in the 1900s.
1: Yeah, back in the 1900s. But I worked for International Paper, and I remember going to lunch, and this will lead into the question. That's why I'm telling this story. But yeah, I'm 27, 28, and I'd be at lunch with business people. And when the lunch would come, I'd say, hey, you guys mind if I pray over lunch? And they'd put their cigarette out, set their martini down. It was so funny. And then I'd just say a little prayer. But it does lead into this idea that you talk about faithful work outside of the church. Mm-hmm. And so often, I remember somebody I consulted, a business guy, when I was looking at, should I go into work in the nonprofit world with Focus? He was saying, man, I want to discourage that because we need Christians in the public sector, in the private sector, to be able to be a witness. If all the Christians just go work in churches and Christian ministry, we're not going to have. So I thought about that. It really did slow the decision down. But speak to the importance of waking up every day. If you're not working at a church and you're not working at a Christian ministry, how do you go about getting amped up to go, okay, Lord, I'm heading in to be the plumber, the electrician, the engineer, the doctor, take your vocation. But do we connect that directly to our faith?
2: Yeah, you know, Billy Graham very famously said before he died that the next great awakening, he believed, would not happen in the stadiums, it would happen in the workplace. Mm-hmm. And we have ample biblical support for that because, I mean, if you just read the book of Acts, I know the apostles loved the local church. The local church was the center of their ministry program. And yet, most of the preaching that they do is outside of the local church context, at least in Acts.
1: It's where the action is.
2: It's where the action is. That's right. There are 40 miracles in the book of Acts. 39 of them happen outside of the church.
1: Yeah.
2: I always tell our people, sort of tongue in cheek, but I'm like, that means as a pastor who works inside the church, I've got access to about 1/40th of the power of God. I know that's not great hermeneutics, but you get the point.
1: Totally.
2: Is that most of what Jesus wants to do in our communities is not going to happen from the pastor in the pulpit, it's from people in the workplace. And the workplace gives people a chance to put the values of the kingdom of God in contrast with the values of Babylon.
1: You know, you write in the book about the local church investing in community. That's true of all of us. I mean, as a household, as well as a community of believers through a church, what does that look like for the church to invest in community?
2: Yeah, I was preaching through the book of Acts, and I came to Acts 8, where it says that Philip, as a result of the ministry that he had in Samaria, that there was much joy in the city because of the word that he preached and the works that he did. And so, Jim, I asked our congregation, do y'all feel like there's much joy in our city as a result of our presence here? The next chapter, Acts 9, talks about a disciple by the name of Tabitha who makes cloaks and coats for people in her community. And when she died, people gathered at her bedside and they wept because of all the good things she'd done for them. And I said to our congregation, do y'all feel like our community would weep if we were gone?
1: Great question.
2: And we felt like the answer to both those questions was no. And so I scheduled a meeting with the mayor. And this mayor was not, I mean, he's not on our team, Jim. I kind of joke about him. He's kind of to the left of Mao Zedong is kind of how I thought of this guy. I said, Mr. Mayor, will you tell me the most needy parts of our city? And without batting an eye, he said, the homeless, the orphan, the prisoner, the unwed mother, and the high school dropout. I went back to our congregation and just said, I felt like the mayor of our city has given us a blueprint for how we should bring the joy of Jesus into these areas. Not all the ministries that we've started in those areas came from my head or inside the offices of the church. But now for 20 years, we've seen ministry after ministry after ministry develop. We have numbers, as an example, of foster kids that are now taken care of by families at the Summit Church. I told the mayor just this past Sunday, I had him back at church, and I said, hey, our goal is we're not going to stop this until there are more families in the Summit Church that are ready to receive foster kids and then there are foster kids in the program.
1: Oh, you got my heart.
2: Yeah. Well, and it may be something different for your church, but it's a commitment to loving the city and bringing joy to it in the name of Jesus, yes, but by meeting physical needs.
1: You know, one thing I've said, when you look at the number of churches, and, you know, we use this analogy often about a lot of things, but there's about 360,000 churches in the U.S., and there's about 350,000 foster kids in the foster program.
2: Wow.
1: That's one kid per
2: church. One kid per church, wow.
1: And it is tough. It's not easy. It's not for the faint of heart to take a child in. But I would love to see that New York Times headline that says Christian Church wipes out waiting foster care.
2: Amen. That's right.
1: List. Wow. So inspire everybody outside of the church too, because right. Now you're walking the talk. And God bless those Christian families that are doing it. And Gene and I were so rewarded internally with doing it ourselves. It wasn't easy, but there's a lot of demand for really good parenting, but it was rewarding. Let me ask you this. In the book, you get down to three reference points that you give Christians to be courageous witnesses for Christ. This so goes along with our Truth Rising documentary. If you haven't seen it yet, please watch it. Okay. I'll send you the link.
2: Yeah.
1: But it talks about courageous Christians that, first of all, it sets up the Western civilization. It's heady. And then we get into examples like a detransitioner, Chloe Cole, and Jack Phillips, the baker, and many others who had that Daniel moment and stood and said, you know what, this is not right, and how God got them through those things. It's beautiful. But in that way, those reference points, what are they?
2: Yeah, great question, Jim, because you've got the first thing is that we have to participate in what some Christian theologians have called the commons. That's a concept that goes all the way back to St. Augustine. And it means that we do our work in secular places. And a lot of times the people who benefit from our work are not, they don't share our convictions.
1: Right.
2: The homeowner or the home builder, excuse me, that builds a neighborhood and there's an unmarried couple that buys one of his houses or there's a gay couple that buys one of his houses, he's not become complicit in their sin because he provided the home. That's just participating in the commons. That's one, and that's as old as Christian history itself. But then there's a second principle you have to hold in tension with that one, which is we have to, we can never fellowship with the works of darkness, which means that I can't participate with you in your sin. A good example is, I would have a real problem. I could not be a part of a ceremony of celebration for a gay wedding, even if the two people were my friends, that I was trying to reach for Jesus. I couldn't do that because I would be participating in and affirming something that was wrong.
1: Let me punch that real quick, because again, Al Mohler and I talked about that. He said the wedding itself is a public testimony that you support this.
2: Right.
1: That's what being at the wedding's about.
2: Yeah.
1: And he said, he had that situation that was posed to him. And he said, I care about you. I love you. If you will allow me, I'll come to the reception, but I can't go to the wedding
2: ceremony.
1: What a brilliant way to do that. And it's respectful.
2: Right.
1: But, he was reiterating the actual wedding is a public testament
2: yeah.
1: of this joining of this couple.
2: Yeah, and what happens when the minister says, if anybody has any reason
1: yeah.
2: why these two should not be wed, speak now or forever hold your peace. If I'm right. in the audience, I'm going to feel like I got to be like, I got a reason.
1: yeah. yeah, right. And so that, yeah.
2: So but that's the second principle is while we are participating in the commons, we cannot fellowship with darkness. The third one, though, is as we engage in those first two, even when we're clear that I can't be a part of this and I can't affirm this, maybe it has to do with how you're being asked to use pronouns or refer to gender. I mean, there's a million examples we could come up with. Even there, I can still lead with grace. Mm-hmm. I want to be filled with truth. I never want it to be said of our generation that we did not teach the whole counsel of God with clarity. But if we're going to reach this generation, we're going to be like Jesus in that we lead with grace and that we're characterized by grace. And that we're not just filled with truth, we're filled with that holy, beautiful love that doesn't just push people away and put Facebook posts up about them, but draws them close.
1: Yeah, I agree. I think the spirit right now, with everything going on in the culture, even, you know, the assassination of Charlie Kirk, mm-hmm. there's an opening to show that boldness.
2: Yeah.
1: And to do it well, not do it nasty. Do not, you know, don't attack people verbally, but be bold and right. show your convictions. Yeah. I think the moment is now. I think God has really created that platform.
2: Yeah, amen to that.
1: And I hope those of you listening have been inspired to make an impact on the culture. If you want to learn more about being a witness for Christ in your community, get a copy of Pastor JD's book, Everyday Revolutionary. 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One mom told us that our resources have been crucial in helping her navigate her relationship with her son, who announced that he is transgender a few years ago after he graduated from college. Mm-hmm. She said, "You have helped me to accept this from a gospel perspective with a biblical worldview and a gracious spirit. Your resources have been amazing." 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
13: We live our lives basically waiting for somebody to love us and be trustworthy. Rather than being the loving, trustworthy person, we, like most people, spent most of our marriage trying to get the other person to be something different so that I would feel loved and safe.

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0: Okay, so we got Ron and Nan Deal in Orlando in the studio with Family Life Today. It's been 14 months, you said?
1: It has.
2: I think so.
0: Since you've been in
1: way
0: the studio.
1: Way too long since we've
2: way
1: been back
2: Way too
1: here.
2: Long.
0: Yeah, we are glad you're here.
2: Mm. Thanks. You guys yeah. are be beloved friends of not only ours, but of Family Life Today. Mm. And we always love what you're bringing to the table, what you're learning, what Jesus is showing you, how he's showing up in your marriage. So I think today's going to be great for everybody.
1: Thanks, Ann. That's very kind.
0: Walking in here today, we decided let's talk about two pillars of relationships. I know this somewhat comes from The Mindful Marriage.
1: It does.
0: By the way, a book you guys should all have. If you don't have it, go to familylifetoday.com, click on the link in the show notes and get it. But I mean, I've always talked about all kinds of pillars. What are the two that you want to talk about with relationships?
1: We're going way back to what is it that everybody wants in their life, in their family, in their marriage, in their relationship with their children, young or adult, whatever the case may be. There's two fundamental things that have to be in place for relationships to be healthy. And by the way, we're going to get there, but want the listener or viewer to hang on because you're going to learn how this plays into your relationship with God too. But it's love and trust. Now, sounds simple.
0: Yeah.
1: But unpacking those two concepts, there is so much meat wrapped up in those two ideas. Now, the Beatles said, what? All you need is?
2: Love.
0: All
2: love.
0: You need is love.
1: Feel free. Get the guitar.
2: Da-da-da-da.
1: There you go. You know? And it's a great, wonderful idea. But the truth is, you got to have trust in the relationship. Why? Because trust gives you a sense of safety. If all you have is love, but you can't trust the person or they can't trust you, you really don't have much. A quick little illustration. I was talking with a guy one time, true story. I said, do you love your wife? He said, absolutely, all my heart. I said, does she love you? He said, I believe that she does. And then I said, so what are you going to do about the affair she's having? Notice, love is not enough. You can want somebody and they can want you, but take away trust. And you don't have any safety. You don't know where you belong. You don't know what you have. You just have an emotion. You really don't have any substance. It's these two things working in concert with one another that really ultimately provides stability. We have in our field, marriage and family ministry, emphasized the love part really, really well. We have not so much emphasized the trust and safety part, but it is absolutely fundamental to any healthy relationship.
0: I mean, what do you say to the guy or gal that says, okay, I hear what you're saying, but I've also heard that the Bible teaches that men don't need love, they need respect. Ephesians 5:33, which it does actually say, husbands love your wives, wives respect your husbands. And so there's even been teaching over the years, like, well, a guy doesn't really need to be loved. A woman does, but a guy needs to be affirmed and recognized and respected. Which is obviously wrong just to say that.
1: Absolutely.
0: Yeah.
1: I mean, my understanding of Ephesians 5 is would not be to say that men don't need love and women don't need respect.
0: Right.
1: I mean, just have a quick conversation with a woman who's being disrespected. And by the way, what that equals, disrespected, equals I'm not safe. I'm not cherished. I'm not really in this relationship in a way that I can count on, that I can depend on. That's really what that's sort of getting into. It's not that you don't need the other. It's that maybe what stands out the most to men is that sense of respect. That's how he interprets love. Maybe the better way of saying that. But it certainly doesn't mean that love's not a part of it.
0: Now, what does, let's go love. What does it look like? How do I love Anne or anybody
2: else?
0: And
2: are we talking about just feelings?
3: I think in our relationship, there was always the love there. We always had a foundation that we loved one another. But there was a season in there where trust was not always there. I couldn't trust that you would come back.
1: There were some questions about
3: There was
1: that.
3: Some questions.
0: What do you mean come back?
3: Work was a driving force and a love in his life. So he could be gone physically, but he could be gone emotionally. And I learned I couldn't trust whether he'd come back or, I mean, he was always, it was always there. And so I.
2: So even when he's home, he's not necessarily present.
3: Present, yeah. He couldn't unhook.
1: Kind of wrapped up in my head.
3: For sure.
1: And so, and this is such a good point, Nan, because ultimately what love gives you, and we can talk about the substances of love, uniqueness, worthiness, belonging. What that gives you is a sense of identity. It tells you who you are. So for me, my journey for a long, long time that I had no awareness of forever was that the reason I was driving at work, not because I'm a workaholic, that's surface level stuff. The reason was I was trying to find my identity. Mm-hmm. I grew up in a situation where performing is how I was guaranteed love and safety with my relationship with my father in particular. He had high expectations. Not that he ever didn't love me, but I always felt like I was trying to work for that. And so I performed at school, I performed on the athletic field and everywhere in my life. And so I started performing on the job. I just kind of kept that same coping strategy going forward to try to find my identity. The irony is that me trying to find my identity led to lack of safety and trust from her towards me, which completely makes sense. That's a good example of how these two factors bleed into one another.
0: I mean, do you guys find that a lot with men and women? Because your story is our story.
3: Definitely.
2: I'm thinking of even people that we know.
0: I'm sure it can go the other way.
1: Yeah.
0: I'm sure that women can be so driven. But I was so driven at work, sort of like Ron, I guess. Mm-hmm. And I didn't realize
1: what you were chasing.
0: For decades that I felt loved there.
1: That's right.
0: Because I was felt affirmed and they sort of clapped and said, nobody clapped, but they said, you're good.
1: Yeah,
0: sure. And we value what you do here. And I came home and I felt like, you're not good. You're not valued here. And why aren't you even here? Mm-hmm. And so I felt like I went, okay, see ya. Mm-hmm. And I went back. Mm-hmm. You know, and I'm not saying every guy does that, but I would never have said, I feel more loved there than here. But I think I did.
1: Yeah.
3: Well, and to your point, I would go to the kids.
0: Yeah.
3: Or my career of teaching. Mm. You know, you're often doing this and you're getting those happy feels there. Well, I'm getting happy feels and my endorphins are going off when I'm kind of knocking it out of the park here with the kids and feeling that my identity is wrapped up.
0: They love you. They need you.
3: Yes. Yeah. And I'm doing well at it. And I want to pour into that. And so I think we all can have our little niche that we go to.
0: And it becomes your identity.
3: It
0: That's
3: does.
0: The word.
3: It That's does. Right. It does.
0: I'm a good worker. I'm a good preacher. I'm a good minister.
1: There
0: I'm a good mom.
1: So again, notice what everybody's chasing is love and safety. Mm. And trust is the thing that provides that safety.
0: What'd you chase?
2: I was chasing you so that you would come back to me.
1: There's the safety. There it is.
0: So that you would feel loved.
2: Yes. And I think that as a listener, you could be pushing back and hear what we're all saying, like, I came home and my wife wasn't happy.
3: Mm-hmm. Right.
2: And she might be thinking, or he might be thinking, oh, I'm supposed to now pretend like, oh, you're amazing. Mm-hmm. Oh, woohoo, you're home.
1: Nope.
2: And we're not saying that at all.
1: We're not. Mm-mm. We're not. We are saying there are some elements of love, some attributes of love and trust, and we can unpack those. But at the end of the day, that's what's really driving all of us.
3: And time again, what I see is there's a husband going after it and a wife that's chasing him. But then that doesn't come to fruition. So she gives in and either goes into what feeds her, whether it's herself, her identity, her body, working out, the kids, her career, the house, the home.
2: She finds something.
3: She finds something.
0: Amazon boxes every day.
3: Sure.
0: Doorstep.
3: Yeah. What have you. But I could say for me, I wanted at first to applaud. I wanted at first to chase.
2: Me too.
3: But then it got to a point where I don't want to chase this anymore. Mm-hmm. So I'll leave you to it. Mm-hmm. And that's where a huge drift happened for us.
2: Yeah.
3: So here I am in my camp and here he is in his camp. And what I see with couples is, and then emptiness comes.
1: Mm. Yeah.
3: Career ends because you're retiring. Kids leave.
2: Yeah.
3: One way or the other, and wow.
2: And Nan, that's what I did too. I got to the point where I didn't care.
3: Yeah. I
2: don't even care that you're gone. I don't care that you're not with us.
3: Mm-hmm.
2: And I'm just going to say this to a listener. If you're at that point where you don't really care anymore, that should be a big warning for you.
3: Exactly. Yeah.
2: I wish that I would have moved into figuring this out before I got to that point.
0: I mean,
2: not
0: what do
2: that
0: you do?
2: It's too late if you're there.
0: If you're there, what do you do?
1: Well, first of all, let me just say the mindful marriage is not just about that specific dynamic, but it is really a deep dive into now what do we do? How do we work our way out of this poor coping that has led us away from one another? And one of the things we say in there is, and I actually believe that people fall out of trust and safety before they fall out of love. Mm-hmm. So what you just described there is, I don't care, is I don't know how to find that love and safety thing I've been chasing. So I'm now retreating back where I do feel a little bit of comfort and less pain. Mm-hmm. I'm avoiding pain. So I'm retreating away. The safety part is gone. Therefore, the love begins to diminish. Yeah. You got to begin to unwind where you are, what's driving both of you, and how you got here. And by the way, most of us are spending a lot of our relationship trying to change the other person. Yes. So we find the love and safety.
2: Yes.
1: It's really got to come from a different source. It's got to come from within. And that is a different journey than most of us realize. And by the way, that's what the mindful marriage unpacks for people, is the journey back to one another. That's what happened in us.
3: Yeah, I think isolation keeps us from becoming vulnerable. I wish I would have had and kept mentors in my life. I have them now. But I isolated so much that I was just listening to my truth, which was my truth about me and my truth about him, which was false. Yeah. And I didn't have a mentor that I could go to. I would say seek wise counsel, godly counsel, a godly mentor that you can be vulnerable and honest with to say, I am not having this anymore with him. I need you to help me unpack this, to be honest with yourself and be vulnerable in those situations and just seek help and get the help that you need. Truly.
2: I don't know how it happens, but the drift not only happens between you and your spouse, but it can happen with us and God.
3: Yes.
2: Where that drift of like, you're not even hearing my prayers. Yes. You don't even care. Where are you, God? Mm-hmm. And I think to confess the truth of where you are with God is a really big deal.
3: Definitely.
2: To bring him into it, because I found myself just kind of shutting him out. Mm-hmm.
3: I would agree that hardness of heart is not just in the situation, circumstances, or towards your partner, but it can be towards God as well. Yeah. For sure. I was definitely there.
1: The irony of what you just said is, I think this is so the human experience of that when a human relationship lets you down and you feel the pain of that, we sort of divert that same pain towards God. Like, my wife is unreliable right now. I can't depend on her. Therefore, I can't trust her. Therefore, I don't feel safe in this relationship. I don't know what I have. God, you must be the same. You've abandoned me too. Mm-hmm. See, that little leap from the human to the godly, the divine, really doesn't make any sense when you stop and you think about it, but it's sort of the emotional reaction that we do. And really, we got to stop ourselves and say, wait a minute. Is God unreliable? No. As a matter of fact, it's just search the scriptures and you're going to see story after story of his incredible faithfulness to his people. That's his trustworthiness that creates safety. Like, we have to go back to that at the end of the day and draw from that source rather than drawing from the human source.
3: Our identity.
2: And I love that. And I think the little danger is when you're married to somebody in ministry, there's this little, you know, it's not right, but there's this little piece of you that think, but God likes him more than me. It's not, I know that theologically that's not correct, but there's like, he's doing all these things for God and I'm just here raising my kids. You know, he is esteemed in God's view. Right. And I know that's not right, but there's a little twitch of that can happen in ministry.
1: Right.
3: And for me, not coming from any kind of family of faith, I felt like, well, he did, and he's in ministry. So you be the savior. You be the one. I'm going to go to you to fix this. And when he wasn't, I'm like, what is going on here? It needed to be in God and in God alone.
2: So good.
3: For me first too. And foremost.
1: When we look at the attributes of love and trustworthiness, I mean, let me just hit them real quick. And let's just remind ourselves that God is all of these things.
3: Yes.
1: Or provides all these things. And then we can sort of say, how do we build that into human relationships? So love is really built on uniqueness, the uniqueness of the person and the relationship, a sense of worthiness. I feel worthy of your love and that I belong. I'm not alone. I'm with you. We're together. This is where family is. That's the stuff that really rolls up into, I feel loved and I know who I am. There's the identity piece. I know who I am in this relationship. We get all of that.
3: Yes.
1: I mean, he describes each one of us as unique and special and
0: His workmanship.
1: His workmanship. Fearfully, too. Yeah. I mean, think about those, that language of that and how special we are. Mm-hmm. The fact that we're worthy of his love. I don't feel worthy as in I've performed and able, but he makes me worthy.
3: Right.
1: Because of the blood of Christ. And because of that, I have belonging. I have family. I have brothers and sisters in Christ. I instantly belong in a community, a family that belongs to God. I'm an heir of the king. I'm a son and daughter. Like all of that language is a constant reminder of how special and loved that we are.
0: And yet, you know, we live in a world where that is always fractured.
3: Yep. Yes.
0: In some way.
1: Yes.
0: Not so much what God says or thinks of us, but I mean, I know I was told this before we got married. I don't think I believed it or understood it. You will be disappointed in your spouse.
3: Mm-hmm. Yeah.
0: You know, at some point. I'm sure somebody said that. We went to the weekend, remember, you know, 2 weeks before our wedding. Dennis Rainey probably said it. I was shocked when I was disappointed in Anne.
1: The
0: thought
1: fog of love when you're falling in love makes you blind to all
0: and
1: that
0: she
1: stuff.
0: Was, she was 100 times more disappointed in me than I was in her. And I think if I'd have just at least understood this is normal.
1: Yeah.
3: Right.
0: This is, you're not going to get it from her, but you do want a sense of, I want to feel unique and seen and special from your spouse. Mm-hmm. So when you don't feel that, what do you do?
1: By the way, I want to back up for a second because I think it's really important to say that most of us, I hesitate to say all, but it might be all, come into any marriage, first marriage, second marriage, third, whatever. We come into it already with some pain in our heart. Somebody in our life has not completely loved us or has not completely been trustworthy.
3: That's
1: and
3: true.
1: We already have
3: That's
1: residue.
0: Yeah. Right.
1: Such that when we then experience that in marriage or with our children or family or friends, we're going, yep, there it is again. There it is. I can't trust people. You know. And so we're constantly living off of the imperfect. But we attribute that to God. He's the perfect. Like we really have it backwards. Because the pain of this life pervades what we know to be true about God. That's part of discipleship is coming to say, quit worshiping the creation, my wife, and get back to the heart of who God tells me I am and live out of that rather than who I feel when I'm with an imperfect person.
0: Now, can you live out of that, who God says I am, when you constantly feel like my spouse or others are not seeing that in me?
1: The answer is yes.
0: You can, can't you?
1: With the caveat of it's really hard.
0: Yeah.
1: Right?
3: It's a lot of work.
1: This is the self-control of acting out of who I am in Christ rather than who I feel to be right now in this imperfect relationship. That is a massive self-control moment. And the driving message of the mindful marriage, by the way, how do I get back to that self-control? Because we live our lives basically waiting for somebody to love us and be trustworthy rather than being the loving, trustworthy person. That right there is the game changer in our testimony, in our relationship. We, like most people, spent most of our marriage trying to get the other person to be something different so that I would feel loved and safe. The change point is me acting in love, me acting trustworthy, even when I'm unsure about what's going on with us.
3: Or we're chasing it in our kids. We're chasing it in our job. We're chasing it in whatever to cope because we're experiencing that pain. And this morning, on the way here, we were listening to the worship initiative. And I was so thankful for that 17-minute devotional. It was reminding us of God's love.
1: Yeah.
3: Scripture after scripture after scripture in the song that they did the devotional around. And I was like, this is how I have to ground myself every day. I have to ground myself in what your love is and what you say about me instead of anything that else that happens. Circumstances, my adult children, Ron, I need to ground myself in you. And I think that's where we go back and that's where we dive in and that's where we daily surrender to.
2: That's why I have to be in the Word every single day.
3: Me too.
2: To be reminded of who I am in Christ and who He is. I was thinking of a book signing we were doing at our church years ago for Vertical Marriage.
0: Well, you sounded like we're bragging about book signings.
2: No, but this
0: We've
2: woman
0: done like three in our life.
2: This woman came up with to me and she said, you know, for the first 30 years, I basically hated my husband. raised our kids. I'm a believer. He's not, never has been. I've just been waiting for the day that he would give his life to Christ. She said, and I've had so many expectations of what this should look like. And I've come to the point, and she said, I've kind of realized like it is all about God. Mm-hmm. When I find my life in him and understand who I am in him, and I keep growing in who he is and seeing truly who he is, she said, I have been more filled up this year. Mm-hmm. And my joy, I can't even contain it. And yes. My husband hasn't changed at all. And she said, the crazy thing is, I've let him go. Like, God, he's yours. I surrender him. And all of a sudden, he's like coming around. Like, what's happening? Why are you so different now than you were before? And she said, I have found my contentment in my Lord and Savior, yes. and I'm happy.
3: Yes.
2: And he's like, how do you get that happiness when I haven't changed?
1: And listen to this, because that's a perfect example of what we're just saying, that as long as I'm waiting for the other to make me feel loved and safe, then I'm dependent on somebody who is imperfect and never going to get it right. They're going to get a lot of it right. And their best days, they're getting it right. And their worst days, they're not getting anything right. And so that leaves me where? That leaves me dependent and constantly feeling like I'm not loved. I'm not safe. And so I try to manufacture that or manipulate you. That's the coping part of what we do with this pain, is we try to get the other person, we try to manipulate them into being what we need. And unfortunately, all that does is create this dynamic of pressure and control and power. And that's not freedom.
2: Yeah.
1: And there's no peace in that. The peace comes when I live out of God as my source and I act as if I'm loved. I act as if I am in a safe place because of him. And then I bring that to us. I'm not dependent anymore. Mm-hmm. I'm now influencing, I'm now bringing, I may have a longing, I may have desire, but I'm not leaning out over my skis, constantly falling on my face because you don't show up. That's the upside down dynamic that ruins love and safety.
2: What were you going to say, Nan?
3: Well, or that posture of you've got that speck in the log, you know, you're wanting them to change, but you're also, you've hardened your heart and you're defending yourself against everything and you're really waiting to catch them. And you've just hardened yourself. And it's that posture of staying vigilant to that fight when it's not your fight in the first place.
2: My happiness is not dependent upon my spouse's behavior.
3: Exactly.
2: And is only what Jesus can do.
1: That is super hard.
3: Yeah. Holy Spirit needs to enter in, and I am not Holy Spirit in Ron's life.
2: Yeah. I'm a good one, though. Man, I can be a good one today.
3: I know, I try to be too. I've got some choice words. Oh.
2: We're going deep with Ron and Nan, aren't we?
0: We always go deep with Ron and Nan. They are deep people. But if you want to get their book, it's called The Mindful Marriage, and we have it at familylifetoday.com. 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

0: Howdy, and welcome to Wildwood. After the club learned that their clubhouse, The Fort, was going to be torn down, they headed straight to CJ's dad, Theo Brown. You see, Theo works for Mr. Rockler, and they figured that he would know just what to do. Well, old Theo went in to discuss it with Mr. Yusuf.
1: I understand perfectly, Theo. I will take this up with Mr. Rockler, and he will take care of it, I assure you. Consider this matter closed.
0: So that's the reason that no one, not any of the club, not Theo, no one had given a second thought to the fort being torn down. Till today. So as CJ and Ned play spaceship in the fort, they have no idea that a battle against evil is about to begin.
2: First Officer Ned, lower the landing gear!
3: Landing gear lowered. First Officer CJ, prepare for landing.
2: What if we just sink into the surface of the planet and disappear?
3: Well, it's a chance we'll have to take.
2: What do you think the aliens will be like?
3: They may be hostile. What do you think they'll look like?
2: They could have two heads.
3: They could be invisible.
2: They could be invisible. How do you fight something you can't even see?
3: You can't shoot at them if you can't see them.
2: You can't run from them if you don't know where they are. Invisible aliens are the worst sort of aliens.
3: First Officer CJ, they never said it would be easy.
2: Who's they?
3: You know, them. Them at the spaceship school.
4: What are you guys doing in there? Open up!
3: Aliens!
2: God, arm yourself! They may be hostile.
4: Come on, you guys! I'm on the floor!
3: Shields up!
4: I'm counting to three, and the door better be open.
3: They are hostile! all right. Hold on!
5: What is all this?
2: It's our spaceship.
3: We are space explorers!
6: What do you have on?
5: That's a waste of good construction paper.
6: Paper spacesuits. I like it.
3: That's not paper. It's super thin space metal. It's ray gun proof.
4: What a mess. Oh, it's going to take forever to clean this up.
3: Look out! Invisible aliens!
6: Where?
7: That's the problem.
2: They're invisible. You can't see them.
6: Well, that's going to be the worst sort of alien.
2: That's what I said. I've got to go anyway. I'm helping Papa Chuck again this afternoon. How are you supposed to get out of this?
3: No! Don't rip your spacesuit! The radiation will kill you!
2: Oh, no!
3: What? Radiation?
2: The silver paint. It came off. It's all over my clothes.
3: What? Oh, nuts! Look at me. This shirt is ruined. Look at my pants.
2: Guess we got sweaty. You think this will come out?
6: What's that guy doing out there?

0: like he's pounding stakes in the ground.
1: Let me see.
2: Sir, what are you doing?
3: Oh, hi, kids. Survey.
2: Surveying what?
3: Well, I'm starting to lay out a path.
4: A path for what?
3: For the railroad track.
1: What? Where is it gonna go?
3: Right here. Right through... Well, right through...
0: Right through our fort?
3: Well, yeah. Didn't you know? They're supposed to be leveling it on Monday. Supposed to be fenced off by now. This whole area.
4: But Mr. Rockler said this wouldn't happen.
3: Oh, well, I don't know anything about that, but we got orders here to grade it on Monday.
1: Goose, get me my ray gun.
5: Well, the club marched over to the hotel where Mr. Rockler had set up his offices. They intended to talk with Theo, to ask him for advice on how to save their fort from Mr. Rockler. But before they got to Theo, they found themselves standing in the hotel lobby talking to no one other than...
2: Mr. Rockler.
6: Well, hello there. Good afternoon, CJ. Been painting something silver?
4: Good afternoon, sir. Sort of. How embarrassing.
6: What can I do for you all?
1: Marcia, you go.
0: I'm not going. You go.
7: I can't.
0: Why not?
7: I painted silver. I look like a robot beaver.
2: You're going to tear down our clubhouse, and we want to stop you.
1: Yeah.
0: Very impressive, Ned.
6: Oh, yes. Let's talk about that. Please, have a seat. You all know what I'm attempting to accomplish here in Wildwood, don't you?
0: You are going to dig a tunnel through the mountain.
6: That's exactly right. As we dig into that mountain, we need timbers, lumber, to shore up the tunnel so it doesn't cave in. We are getting the lumber from the mountain itself, but I need a train track going to the tunnel so that I can get the lumber there. The land that you have your playhouse on...
2: It's a fort, not a playhouse.
1: Yeah.
4: Tell me if I need to hold you back.
1: Leave me alone.
6: I apologize. The land that you have your fort on is simply the shortest route for the train. I'm behind schedule now, but by laying the tracks there, it'll speed things back up. I bought that land for that very reason.
0: You bought the land?
6: In fact, I'll be giving this speech to the whole town tomorrow after church at the progress meeting. Getting this project done on time means a lot to everyone in town. This is going to help a lot.
0: But we built the fort ourselves.
2: It's where we play and stuff.
6: I can see that this is important to you. Here's a thought. What if I build you a new fort? A better one.
1: Really? Better how?
0: Oh, now he speaks.
6: Well, we could build it on the lake.
4: Wow.
2: Yeah, wow.
6: And maybe a little dock for the canoe. I bet we could even put a diving board on the dock if it's deep enough.
1: Did you hear that? A diving board.
0: But we built the fort with our own hands.
6: I have a meeting I need to get to. Why don't you all think this over and let me know what you want?
2: So you're still going to tear down our fort?
6: I have to, sweetie.
1: But we could have a new one. A better one.
6: Well, let me know. We'll get started right away. Goodbye now.
2: Wow. A new fort.
0: I don't like it. Something's wrong here.
1: How can anything be wrong? Mr. Rockler's a good guy. He's doing us a favor.
0: There's something here that we can't see.
2: Invisible aliens?
0: Something.
1: Well, I can't wait. I love to dive.
0: We need to talk it over.
1: What's to talk about? New place. A better place. A place by the lake.
4: I've got to go. Papa Chuck is waiting on me. See ya.
0: How do you vote, CJ? Old fort or new fort?
4: I don't know. New fort, I guess. I'm not sure. I'm late.
2: Okay, see ya. Let's go. This calls for...
0: chocolate. Oh, I love chocolate ice cream.
4: Hey, Papa Chuck.
8: Hey there, CJ.
4: Sorry I'm late. We just had a meeting with Mr. Rockler.
8: You're kidding.
4: No.
8: What about?
4: He's going to build a train track right over the fort.
8: What?
4: Yep. He's going to knock it down on Monday, fence the whole thing off, and build us a new one somewhere else.
8: He can't do that.
4: Why?
8: Fortress Rock is the key to Shadow Valley. This is a disaster.
2: Hi, I'm Joseph from Santa Paula, California. One of the many reasons I love Paws and Tails is Ned the Beaver. He just cracks me up.
9: Hello, lovely listeners. 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
1: Now, Tiffany, that is not
10: true.
9: Ned, what are you talking about?
1: Well, we have new Goose t-shirts and Ned t-shirts. 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
9: Wait, we have no Tiffany t-shirts?
1: Oh boy, here it comes. Bye, everybody.
9: You all will rue the day.
5: Well, Stacy, Marcia, Goose, and Ned all rambled toward the pharmacy for some ice cream. On their way, though, they saw Miss Harbor still in the schoolroom.
11: Miss Harbor's still there. Let's go tell her about the fort. She'll know what to do.
1: What do you mean, she'll know what to do? There's nothing to do. There's no decision to be made here. Old fort is gone. New fort coming soon.
11: Miss Harbor, we have a problem.
12: Hello, Goose. Hello, all of you.
11: Mr. Rockler is going to knock down our fort and lay railroad tracks there.
12: What?
1: He bought the land. He can do anything he wants to with it. But he's going to build us a new, better fort on the lake.
12: Oh, I can't believe he would do something like that.
11: Well, that's what I said.
13: What can we do?
14: I don't think there is anything to do.
1: I think we should get our swimming trunks on.
12: Well, we have to fight this.
13: Isn't there a way to make him give it back to us?
12: He is very powerful. It would take an act from the governor to...
11: That's it!
1: Don't ask.
11: What's it? I will run for governor, and I will make him give it back.
1: Marcia, you had to ask. I tried to stop you.
12: Perhaps you could circulate a petition.
11: A what?
13: What's a petition?
12: I'll write up a letter stating that everyone who signs the petition is against Mr. Rockler destroying the fort. If the whole town is against him, maybe he will change his mind.
13: So, we have to go out and get this petition signed by everyone.
11: Yeah, everyone in the town.
14: Do you think it'll work?
11: Everyone in the county.
1: You're gonna make him angry. Don't make Mr. Rockler angry.
11: Everyone in the whole country.
14: We've got to try.
13: Yeah.
12: Good for you.
1: I think I'll make a petition against other petitions that will ruin the chance for my diving board.
12: I, the undersigned, protest against the wanton destruction.
4: How is the fort the key to Shadow Valley?
8: Sit down, CJ. Shadow Valley is a place...
4: Yeah, you pointed it out when we were camping.
8: Right. Well, a lot of folks don't think it really exists.
4: But I saw it.
8: I know. But it's not a normal place. You can't just... go there. It's filled with evil, and that evil wants out.
4: Wild animals?
8: Yes, wild animals. And worse, there is evil in the world. Some you can see, and some you can't. There really is a devil.
4: I know.
8: And there are demons. They whisper and tempt. They lie to folks and try to get them to do things that they shouldn't.
4: Where are they?
8: You can't see them, but they're there.
4: It's like invisible aliens.
8: I suppose. The Bible calls them powers and principalities. They can be most anywhere, and they never stop their lying and tempting. Shadow Valley is filled with animals who believe their lies. They're angry, and they want out. They want to swarm over Wild Mountain like locusts. When I go to Fortress Rock at sunset, it's hard to explain, but I can tell how close they are to getting out.
4: Wow. How close are they?
8: Right now, probably years away, but that could change. We need to know when, so we can be ready for it. Doesn't want me to be there anymore. So-
4: fight something you can't see.
8: With weapons you can't see. God is infinitely more powerful than Satan and all of his demons. They cannot stand against him. This is a spiritual battle. For that, we need to put on the armor of God. Then we fight. Then they run.
4: Wow.
8: Let's get the club together. They need to know we're in a spiritual battle.
4: Powers and the principalities.
5: At just about the same time, there was another discussion going on about the same thing. But in this discussion, Timothy Owl was talking to a voice, an evil voice that came out of a hole in a cave up in the darkest part of Wild Mountain.
10: So it seems like everything is going right along just like you said they would, sir.
8: Good. Very good.
10: If I may ask, sir, when will I get my pay? You promised that if I did what you ask...
8: When your job is complete. Now go back and tell him that it will begin soon. He had better have the town behind him. Make sure he knows that.
10: Yes, sir. You know, this seems a little dreary in this cave. Can I bring you back a potted plant or something? Oh, I know some potpourries that will make it seem a little more homey in here.
8: Owl?
10: Yes, sir?
8: Leave me!
10: Oh, of course. I'm going now.
5: Well, it took a while to gather the club together. They were scattered all over town working on that petition drive. When they did all get the word and got themselves to the fort, they were one raggedy bunch.
15: Hey, guys.
11: Hey, Papa Chuck.
14: I just still can't believe it.
13: You'd think some folks would be willing.
15: What's the matter?
16: They were trying to collect signatures on a petition to save the fort.
15: Didn't go well?
11: Terrible. Just terrible.
4: Hey, guys. How'd it go?
13: No one would sign.
4: No one?
13: My mom did.
14: Well, so did mine.
11: My mom signed mine, too.
15: What happened?
13: Mostly, no one was willing to go against Mr. Rockler.
11: Most every family in town has someone in it that works for him. They don't want to make him mad.
16: That's what I tried to tell you. He's got all the money and all the power, and there is nothing we can do. There's nothing we should do.
4: There's more to it, guys. It's not just Mr. Rockler we need to deal with here. There's more to it.
11: That's what I've thought all along. Something's about to start here, isn't it?
8: Goose, you're absolutely right.
5: Papa Chuck told him all about Shadow Valley and the powers and principalities.
16: You've got to be kidding! That's like invisible aliens. It's make-believe.
11: No, it's not, Ned.
8: It's not make-believe. But that's what the devil would like you to think. That way you won't be ready when the lies and the temptations come.
11: We can't let Mr. Rockler tear down our fort, but we've tried everything we can think of.
8: I think this is a spiritual battle. We need to fight it spiritually.
14: All we've got is three signatures on a petition.
13: There's nothing left we can do. Yes, there is.
11: Of course there is, Stace.
16: What? Pray.
8: That's exactly right. Let's fight with power. Let's fight with God's power. Prayer is a very powerful spiritual weapon. Let's pray.
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0: Well, it's Sunday afternoon. The day before the fort is going to be torn down, and the whole town is gathering for the progress meeting that Mr. Rockler called. The band's playing. There's free popcorn for everyone. Why, you'd think it was opening day at the fair, not just some old town meeting.
1: Look at this. The whole town has come out.
2: Ouch, ouch.
3: Goose, watch where you're going.
2: Sorry.
4: Why would everyone come out for a meeting?
5: Because they all work for Mr. Rockler, and no one wants to disappoint him. Hi, Mr. Rockler.
2: Ow. Oh.
4: What is the matter with you? Look where you're going.
2: I'm praying about the fort.
5: Oh, brother.
1: Goose, pray with your eyes open.
2: Oh, yeah. You can do that, huh?
4: Yes, you can do that. You are so Goose.
5: If you ask me, it's too late to pray. Look at this place. Everyone is here because they're either afraid of Mr. Rockler or they want something from him. He has all the power.
2: He does not, Ned Cleaver, and you know it.
5: God has all the power, I know, but you know what I mean.
6: Mr. Rockler.
7: Yes, Joseph.
6: I just received word that there is a petition being circulated.
7: A petition for what?
6: To save the children's fort.
7: Are you serious?
6: There is a copy.
7: Has this gone out?
6: All over town.
7: How many signatures have they collected?
6: I don't know, sir, but we are about to tear down the playhouse of a bunch of third graders. Wouldn't you sign it?
7: We can't have the whole town taking a stand against me now. I need them to follow me, to trust me before things get too rough. Oh, this could become a disaster.
6: I agree, sir. What do you want to do?
7: Ladies and gentlemen, boys and girls, welcome to our first town progress meeting. Before we begin with all the good news I want to share with you, it has come to my attention that there is a petition going around. A petition about the imminent destruction of the playhouse some of the kids call the fort.
1: That's us. He's talking about us.
2: Pray, guys. Keep praying.
7: The years of carefree youth are all too short, and the memories of them all too sweet. After some consideration,
4: he's gonna do something.
7: I have decided to sign the petition myself along with all of you.
4: Along with all of who? No one signed.
7: I stand before you now and promise that the fort will receive my personal protection. It will not be torn down, not next week. Not next year. Never.
4: Did he just save the fort?
2: Marcia, God just saved the fort.
4: Yes, he did!
5: Oh, nuts! No lake, no diving board, nothing.
1: What just happened here, guys?
4: God just won a battle for us. We couldn't win ourselves.
1: He did, didn't he?
2: You guys shouldn't be so surprised. That's the way it's supposed to work.
8: Hey, guys, did you hear?
2: We sure did. Isn't it great?
1: A battle was won here. A spiritual battle. It's not the last one, is it?
9: No, it's not. There'll be others. Plenty of others.
2: Hey, guys, let's thank God. He won a battle here.
4: Let's go thank him at the fort.
1: Let's go.
10: Stand right, right, right. Stand.

0: 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The song, Strong Suit, was written by Sandy Howell and Mark Edward Lewis. 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
1: Oh, I know. Let's take one of them there reality checks.
2: Whit Whitley here with another Man on the Street special report. We are traveling through time and space to interview historical biblical figures and asking them to give us a reality check of God as he pertains to the events of their lives. Today I have a very special guest, unlike most guests we've had on this show. Well, today my guest is the Bible, the Word of God. Welcome to Reality Check.
3: Well, thank you, Nit. It's great to be here.
2: First of all, some of our listeners may not know that the word Bible means books in Greek.
3: Well, that is true. But if I do say so myself, I am different from any other book that has ever been written. In fact, I do say so myself in 1 Timothy 3:16.
2: Oh, and what do you say in that verse?
3: It says, all scripture is inspired by God. What that means is, any other book you read has been authored by a man, but even though men did the physical writing of me, my author is God.
2: Oh, how is that possible?
3: Well, men were inspired and directed by the Holy Ghost as to what they should write.
2: So what they wrote is not their words, but God's words.
3: That's true. I am God's direct communication with men.
2: Well, that does make you different from other books. Since God is perfect and knows all things, dare I say that what you contain is absolute truth?
3: Oh, you say correctly. I am inerrant, which means I am without error. Well, another way of saying it is I am infallible.
2: Well, that makes what's written in you dependable.
3: As I say in Psalm 19:7, the testimony of the Lord is sure.
2: And what is written in you concerning the future is certain to happen.
3: Oh, yes. In Psalm 119, 89 and 90, I say, forever, O Lord, your word is settled in the heavens, your faithfulness to all generations. You have established the earth, and it abides. You see, Nit, there is no plan or purpose of God that will not be accomplished. What you read in me will happen, just as it is written.
2: Well, the words in you have a lot of authority.
3: Yes, my words are living and powerful and sharper than any two-edged sword, piercing even to the dividing of soul and spirit, and of the joints and marrow, and are the discerner of the thoughts and intents of the heart.
2: And this must affect everyone who has ever lived.
3: All things are exposed by the word of God and are laid bare and open unto the eyes of the Lord, and everyone must give an account to him.
2: So why did God give you to us?
3: As I said, the words written in me are God's revelation to man, and the central point of all he has revealed is Jesus Christ. From beginning to end, my main theme points to Jesus, the Messiah.
2: I see.
3: When man fell in the Garden of Eden, sin entered the world, and this sin separated man from God.
2: And the ultimate separation is eternity in hell.
3: Right. But even in the garden, God promised to redeem men from their sins and keep them from hell and bring them into heaven.
2: Amazing.
3: Throughout the years after the fall of man, God gave to his prophets bits and pieces of the Messiah, revealing various aspects of his life and work. And these are written in me. Then one day, after years of waiting, God sent his son, Jesus Christ, the Messiah. He lived a sinless life so that he could offer himself as a sacrifice for the sins of men.
2: Taking on himself the penalty due us.
3: And after he was crucified, he was buried. But in 3 days, he rose from the dead.
2: Well, that's an incredible story. So our reality check for today is this. The Bible is God's word to men, instructing us how to live, teaching us wisdom and righteousness, and also contains the story of salvation. How should we live? What is truth? And what must we do to be saved? All these questions or more are answered in the Bible, God's word to man. Thanks for listening. 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
11: 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Hey!
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It was a picture-perfect evening at the pond. Our friends near and in the water were sound asleep. Methuselah the alligator, you might imagine, sleeps with a loud snore.

0: Bill is a quiet sleeper. And Bill expects quiet all around him.
1: I don't think that's too much to ask.
0: Tony sleeps with his favorite blankie and in special pajamas made by his grandma.
2: You know what? I'm trying to sleep here, and you didn't need to tell them all that.
0: Floyd sleeps in his kitchen. Close to food, just in case he gets hungry.
3: And I like to hold my cookie jar.
0: Sleep, just like in your home, is very important to our friends. And like most places, nighttime is when these creatures at the pond like to sleep.
2: And if that's true, and it turns out it is, why is the narrator talking while we're trying to sleep?
0: Because this story begins at nighttime.
2: It does? Why can't it wait until morning?
0: I'm afraid not, because this story is about a creature that likes to be awake at night.
2: Oh, good. I'm glad it's not about me at night. See you tomorrow. Nighty night.
0: You see, at nighttime, there are many other creatures who wake up and go about their business. One of the best-known creatures of the night is the cricket. And they like to make their cricket noises. To us, it sounds like this. To them, it sounds like this. But one day, there was a young cricket with a problem. Young Brett wasn't a very good cricket noisemaker. Yet, he was loud.
4: What is that?
0: And he was keeping our friends at the pond awake.
1: Is that a car alarm? If it is, it's getting my attention.
0: At each home.
3: I've shut off my radio, my clock, my refrigerator. What is that noise?
0: Brett's cricket noise was making it impossible to sleep.
2: I'll pay $5,000 if you'll just stop for 10 minutes. Oh. Well, I don't know where I'd come up with the money anyway.
0: Meanwhile, every night as the sun set and the crickets began, Brett would eventually chime in as well.
4: Oh, boy.
0: And the creatures at the pond got very, very, very little sleep. Come morning time.
2: Where can I get a quadruple shot of espresso?
0: They weren't too happy.
3: Hi, everybody.
0: Except Floyd, who seemed to defy the law of physics.
1: How can you be so chipper?
3: I like morning.
2: But weren't you lying awake all night listening to that horrible cricket noise?
3: Oh, yes, and I'm tired.
1: You don't sound tired.
3: Sure I do. Being tired puts me in a good mood. Don't I sound like I'm in a good mood?
0: Sure enough, Floyd somehow beat the odds.
2: Which are about 100%.
0: And gets in a good mood when he's tired.
4: You should donate your brain to science.
3: But I'm not done with it yet.
4: Not now.
0: The creatures at the pond tried to find something to take their minds off being tired.
2: Sleep. Sleep would take my mind off being tired.
4: When I need to take my mind off something, I either read the Bible or do work around the yard.
1: I read the book of James this morning.
2: I read the Psalms out loud just to help me stay awake.
3: I was in such a good mood this morning, I read Lamentations just to even things out.
4: Then let's do some work.
0: And so the four of them decided to get rakes and smooth out the front end of the pond and make it more like a beach.
2: Peace and quiet. I've slept in days.
0: Unfortunately, they were all too tired to finish the job and quickly fell asleep.
3: Can I get a little help here?
0: Except Floyd, who again defied the laws of physics. That night, they snuggled into their beds and quickly fell asleep. Even Floyd. It was a peaceful evening. That is, until Brett began to chime in.
2: It's 1 a.m. Can't we do this during the day?
0: Crickets, you see, only do this at night.
1: Doesn't he have to go to school in the morning?
0: And the next morning?
4: Hello, everybody.
0: Everyone was tired.
2: Hello.
1: Hi.
3: Hey, guys.
0: And that day, they were so tired they had trouble playing.
1: I'm too tired to play checkers.
2: I'm too tired to even try to talk you into it.
0: So that night, they decided they must do something about it.
4: We have to find this cricket and talk to him.
0: But that proved rather difficult.
3: It's dark out here at nighttime.
2: And when I turn the flashlight on, The little guy scatter.
0: So they waited.
1: I wonder if he'll do it again.
4: There it is.
2: Let's get him.
4: Wait, you have to go carefully. You don't want to scare him away.
0: They slowly approached the music.
2: Noise. They slowly approached the noise.
0: Until they found an old box. They flipped it over.
4: You!
5: Yikes! Why'd you do that? You scared me.
4: Sorry to frighten you, little fella.
2: Sorry?
1: You've been keeping us up at night.
5: I have? I'm just making cricket noises. Crickets keep you up?
2: No, you keep us up.
1: Your noises aren't very pretty.
5: Oh, that. Sure. I know I'm not very good, but that's just the way I am.
2: Look, can't you be quiet at night?
5: Nope. Sorry.
4: Can't you practice?
2: Hey, what are you saying? You want to hear that noise some more?
4: I'm saying he should work on getting better.
5: I never thought about that.
2: And I think it's best to practice in the daytime.
5: I sleep during the day.
2: So do we now.
0: Brett agreed to practice, and the very next night, he was still bad.
2: I've got to get thicker walls.
0: And in the morning?
2: Afternoon. I can't get up in the morning. I need to sleep.
0: And in the afternoon, the creatures gathered together.
2: We got to tie him up and ship him out of town.
1: I can fly him far away.
4: Are you two kidding? How can you talk like that?
1: Sorry. We're so low on sleep.
2: Wait a minute. We're not going to talk like this anymore?
1: No, it's wrong.
2: Man, you give in easily.
4: We need to be supportive. This young cricket might someday be very good, but he needs to work at it.
2: Does he need to work at it on this planet?
4: Tony.
3: Maybe he can work on it here, and we can sleep on another planet.
0: But they couldn't sleep on another planet.
3: Aw, man.
0: So they had to listen to Brett's practice. Over and over and over, night after night. Brett was determined to get better. Meanwhile, our friends at the pond discovered a very useful item.
1: Earplugs!
0: They put their full support behind Brett, knowing he was dedicated to becoming the best chirper around.
2: Chirper? Is that the right word, Mr. Narrator?
0: I say what they tell me. Eventually, Brett became quite impressive, and the creatures at the pond didn't even know it because they were still wearing earplugs to bed. But one day, Brett came to them during the day.
5: Hey, guys.
2: Brett.
1: Wow, you're up during the day?
5: I want to invite you to hear me play tonight.
4: Play?
5: Yeah, I know you've been wearing earplugs, and I don't blame you. But tonight, leave them out. I have a special treat for you.
1: We'll do it.
4: I can't wait.
0: And that evening, they heard something they never really expected.

0: When the song was over, there was silence. And then, off in the distance, it started. Slowly, it began to build. And soon, the entire surrounding was showing their appreciation for the skills of young Brett.
1: Thank you.
0: Brett learned if you want to be good at something, you must practice.
1: Thanks. Okay, stop it. Come on, you're embarrassing me. Okay, just a little more, but that's it. That's all. That's good. Okay, stop now. All right.
2: We interrupt this hilarious and instructional episode of The Pond to bring you breaking news from history. Reporter Gary Middleberg is back in time, preparing right now for an exclusive interview with one of the great men of the Old Testament. Gary, are you there?
3: Yes. As a matter of fact, I'm being led there right now to, get this, Daniel.
2: The Daniel?
4: Okay, to the left here.
3: Yes, the Daniel. It's really quite a coup.
4: And over that way.
3: Remember, Daniel was the man who refused to worship the king and was thrown into the lion's den.
4: Come along now.
3: But God spared his life, and the hungry lions never harmed him. It's a great moment in history.
2: How did you manage to land this interview?
3: I traded exclusive rights for an old microwave oven.
4: Hurry up.
3: Quite valuable in biblical times, since it's long before the invention of the microwave.
4: So, you see, I can reheat pizza in 30 seconds, eh?
3: Sure can.
2: But Gary, they don't have electricity. There's no place to plug it in.
3: Oh, I didn't think of that.
4: Okay, Daniel is on the other side of this stone here. I'll just roll it away and in you go, eh?
3: Ah!
2: Gary! Gary?
5: Hey, yeah, I got a pizza delivery for Daniel Scard here.
4: Ooh, hey, that smells good, eh? I'll take that over here, don't you know?
2: Are you there, Gary? Well, I guess that concludes this segment of Breaking News from History. Hey, what's that noise?
6: I think it's your Game Boy. You might want to give it a kick.
2: Much better.
0: 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That's life at the

0: was a day of mystery at the pond.
1: Hang on, that's not on my calendar,
0: said Floyd the turtle.
1: I have Christmas, Easter, Valentine's.
2: It's not a holiday,
0: explained Tony the frog.
2: There are no mysterious day cards. You can't get the day off from school. Even government workers don't get the day off.
3: Are you sure about that last one?
0: Asked Bill the duck.
2: Maybe they work a half day.
3: So, it's a mysterious day, huh?
4: I like mysteries,
0: said Methuselah the alligator.
3: Me too.
4: It makes you use your brain.
1: Hey, that's unfair.
4: Floyd, you can use your brain too.
1: I'm not good at figuring things out. They changed my mailbox last week and now I can't get it open.
2: I think they gave you one that has no door. It's always open.
1: Sneaky.
4: Floyd, you have gifts from God, as we all do. You just need to be open to those gifts. Everybody has been given a brain, some sharper than others, but all can be used effectively.
2: I wonder what kind of mystery we're in for.
5: Hello, Tony.
2: Whoa! Hey! Narrator!
0: Suddenly, Scott Moore appeared.
2: Why don't you warn us?
5: It's my fault, Tony. I seem to come in under the narrator's radar. Just a fluke, I'm sure.
2: Wow, what brings you to the pond?
0: Tony asked, but he received no reply.
4: He's gone.
0: Sure enough, Scott wasn't there.
2: How does he do that? I gotta figure this out. What fun that would be to disappear.
0: And with that, Tony was gone.
1: No, he's not.
0: Well, he wished he were gone.
2: It's true. I tried to vanish, but I just don't have what it takes.
1: Hey, what did Scott say he was doing here anyway?
3: Ah, maybe that's the mystery.
2: You don't think it's the vanishing thing?
3: I don't think so.
2: That's too bad. I'd like to learn that and try it out on my friends.
3: You mean us?
2: Right, of course. You guys.
4: You know, the last time Scott was here, he did the same thing, and we never found out why he was here.
1: He just kept saying, I'm here on a brisket.
2: Business.
1: Oh, sorry.
2: It's okay, my friend. You just think in food.
1: It's true. Sometimes when I dream, it's all in food. No words. Words just get in the way.
3: Let's get back to the clues.
2: Were there any clues?
4: He's a fox. Does that tell you anything?
3: Doesn't tell me anything.
2: Means he's sly.
0: A few days later, long after they'd forgotten about Scott, the creatures at the pond were sitting around reading books.
1: I don't read yet, but I can look at pictures.
5: Hello, fellas.
2: Yikes! Stop doing that!
0: When, suddenly, Scott arrived.
1: Hi, Scotty. What brings you around here?
5: Business.
2: As usual.
4: What kind of business?
0: Scott hesitated.
5: Well, Methuselah the alligator, it's my job to look around.
3: That's an unusual job. What are you looking for?
5: A lot of things. And this area, I don't mind telling you, is very close to what I'm looking for.
1: Please tell me you're looking for places to put donut shops.
5: I'm afraid not, Floyd the Turtle. What I seek isn't for the taste buds, but for the eyes.
0: And with that, Scott was gone.
2: Already?
3: We didn't find out anything.
4: Oh, I think he gave us some clues.
2: You know, he could just come right out and tell us.
3: Well, what fun would that be?
2: Well, I, for one, am going to find this Scott fella and discover what he's up to.
1: Can I go?
2: Sure, just you and me. Any more and we draw a crowd.
3: I wouldn't mind coming along.
2: Fine. Methuselah?
4: If it's not too much.
2: Come along.
0: And so they searched the premises for the mysterious Scott the Fox.
3: Hey, here's a piece of paper on the ground.
4: A clue.
1: Aha, he litters. But what does that tell us?
4: Well, it may have fallen here on accident. But the information on the paper may tell us something.
1: Litterers are careless. Careless creatures aren't good. Not good creatures are bad. I think I'm onto something.
2: The piece of paper says, location, location, location.
3: He's looking to buy a house.
4: That wouldn't be business then.
1: Do I see something on the back of the paper?
4: Good eye, Floyd. There's some writing there.
1: No, I mean this. It looks like a little jelly. Mind if I
2: wouldn't eat that. Could be anything.
3: It says it need pond, trees, small field nearby, lots of creatures, big oak tree, no houses within 500 yards.
2: Hey, that would be us.
1: Do you think he's going to take us all with him somewhere?
4: That would be tough. You can't just throw a pond into the back of your van.
2: Good thing, too.
4: He's looking for all those things for a reason. He wants them for something.
3: For what?
4: That's part of the mystery.
2: Clues. I need more clues.
3: Let's go search for some.
0: It wasn't long before they found their next clue.
3: Hey, there's Scott.
1: He's taking pictures.
2: Let's sneak up on him and scare him like he does us.
4: Now, I don't think he scares you on purpose, Tony.
2: Fine, let's scare him on accident.
0: But as they were discussing whether or not to scare Scott on purpose or on accident...
5: What are you doing, fellas?
2: Ah! Oh, man, we blew our chance.
3: You know, I think it's a skill you're born with.
1: Hi, Scott. We were trying to figure out what you're up to.
5: Business.
2: Business, right. We've heard that. But what kind of business? It's starting to seem pretty suspicious to us.
1: Are you a professional litterer?
5: Oh, no, of course not. Okay, I think I can tell you now. I'm a location scout for a movie, and this looks like a great location.
1: A movie? Here?
2: Wow!
3: That sounds great!
4: That'll be terrific for our local economy.
1: Are what?
4: Jobs.
1: Oh.
5: I might be able to get you guys in as extras.
1: Cool.
2: I just have one question. It's kind of important in these parts.
5: Go ahead.
2: Will there be bad language in this movie?
5: A little.
2: See you later.
3: Nice knowing you.
1: No, thanks.
4: You can take it somewhere else. What?
2: We don't tolerate bad language at the pond.
3: You can find that everywhere else.
5: But this is a movie. It's accepted in movies.
4: It shouldn't be.
5: Well, what if I meet you guys stars?
1: You can make us planets, and we still would say no.
5: But this is the perfect location.
3: Tell the director if he wants this location, he has to clean up his script.
4: I don't think you guys quite understand who you're dealing with. You can go back to whomever we're dealing with and tell them no way. But...
3: Bye-bye!
5: I am a very important creature.
0: Despite his attempt to make them realize how important he was, the friends at the pond gently tossed Scott out of the pond.
5: Oh, man, I'd hate to feel what it's like to be tossed out rough by these guys.
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2: What?
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3: Kip Youngman has been a UPS driver for 29 years and tries to connect with all his customers. 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Prodded by the Holy Spirit, Kip was inspired to go the extra yard. 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He says all we have to do is listen and take part in what the Holy Spirit prods us to do.
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0: time again for Odyssey Middle School's fall theater production. This year, we're doing The Minestrone Man, a play that requires a whole truckload of musical ability. Unfortunately, Matthew Parker and I don't have a truckload. More like a thimble load. But my brother Barrett, well, let me tell you, he'll get the lead as Tony Anthony, the trombone player, if there is any justice in this world. Good job, Barrett!
1: Thanks, Sam.
0: The competition at the auditions can get pretty intense. Emotions run high, egos are bruised. Pride is but a dim ship on the sea of memory. But there's no business like show business, especially if that business leads to murder. Okay, maybe not murder, but let me warn you, this is one of the more bizarre cases that yours truly, Emily Jones, and my sidekick Matthew Parker have ever tackled. I call it the mystery of the Phantom of the School Musical. Too many words. Never mind. Hey, we could call it stage fright. Yeah. Anyway, let's get back to a couple of weeks ago at Odyssey Middle School's famed Taft-Hartley Theater, where plays have been performed for many years. The theater was named after Thelma B. Taft and Roosevelt P. Hartley, two of Odyssey's favorite performers back in the day. And there we were, wading into that theatrical stream on the day the cast assignments were announced on the bulletin board. Matthew and I didn't get a part, but we did get to be stage managers for the production.
1: Oh, I didn't get in!
0: Oh, you didn't want to get in anyway, Matthew. You wanted to be a stage manager.
2: I did?
0: Sure you did. You hate the spotlight.
2: I do.
0: Yes, Matthew, you do.
2: I'm amazed at how much you know about me that I don't even know.
3: Hey, guys.
0: Hey.
3: So, how's the casting for the play?
2: Great. If you're Barrett Jones and you wanted the leading role of Tony Anthony.
3: Really? I got it? Yes!
0: Congratulations. I knew you'd get it.

0: Congrats, Barrett. There's no better Tony Anthony.
1: Uh-uh.
0: Oh, thanks, guys. I don't know what to say.
2: You're going down, Barrett.
0: Jay, I didn't see you there.
2: Feeling pretty good about yourself today, Barrett?
0: Yeah, I suppose so. Did you get in the play, Jay?
2: You know I didn't get in.
0: Actually, I didn't know that.
2: Yeah, sure. You can gloat all you want.
0: Gloat?
2: But you're gonna rue the day. Rue the day.
0: What?
2: Rue the day!
3: Okay, what is your problem, Jay?
0: You're creeping me out.
3: Yeah.
2: Someday, very soon, Barrett, I will show you who's really the best. You will rue the day. You will.
0: Okay. Okay. I'm sorry to interrupt, but do you even know what rue the day means?
2: No.
0: Thought so.
2: But believe me, Barrett, when that day comes, you will rue like you've never rued the day before.
0: Yeah. Okay, Jay.
2: Just consider yourself warned. Rue it. Rue that day. Rue coming at you. Rue.
3: Okay, bye-bye.
0: Jay is going for supervillain status.
4: I'll say.
3: Oh, who cares? He's all bluff. The show must go on. Right, Barrett?
0: That's right. The show must go on.
3: Practice began the very next day, after school with Miss Adelaide directing. Everyone was pretty jazzed, except maybe for Matthew. He and I had a lot of work ahead of us.
5: Okay, places, everyone. Places, everyone. Oh, my. This is going to be one very long production.
3: Hi, Miss Adelaide. Matthew and I are ready to manage the stage. Right, Matthew?
0: Yeah, can't wait.
5: Oh, good. I didn't know if you two were actually going to show up.
0: Oh, yeah.
3: We're here.
5: Mr. Stolfitz?
6: Yeah, coming. Okay, here I am.
5: Emily, Matthew, this is Charlie Stolfitz, the director of the Theater Guild. They borrowed our facility this summer for their production of... what was it, Charlie?
6: It was The Pirates with Penance.
5: Ah, that's right. It was about pirates who repent of their pillaging ways.
6: It didn't go over very well.
5: There are some set pieces he needs help moving out.
3: Well, lead the way, Mr. Stoff... Mr. Schlupp... sir?
6: Okay, come on.
0: You're new to Odyssey, aren't you?
6: Yes, though I was once considered to be a theatrical visionary on Broadway.
3: Really? By who?
6: People. Important people. And now, this is what I'm reduced to. Okay, here we are. Stay put until I turn on the lights.
3: Wow! Look at all this stuff! A palm tree? Ooh, a ship's mast!
6: Oh, let's get cracking. All these set pieces have to get moved to the storage area beneath the stage. The stairs are over there. Let's go. Chop, chop.
3: Give me a hand with this palm tree, Matthew.
0: Okay, hold on.
7: Oh, yuck! What's this?
3: Hey! That almost hit my foot.
0: Sorry. What's this stuff all over the tree?
3: It's just paint scattering. It's a typical theater technique. From a distance, it gives the set pieces a weathered look.
0: Oh, good. Whew! For a minute there, I thought they were bird droppings.
6: Actually, those are bird droppings.
3: Ouch! That did hit my foot!
0: Are those bird droppings covering everything?
6: Well, pretty much. It's just another sad detail in the sordid story of my play.
3: Ooh, what happened?
6: Well, I had a choice between rigging a plastic parrot on the pirate captain's shoulder or buying a real one. I wanted authenticity, so I decided to use a real one. Let's just say it was another bad choice.
0: Are there any gloves around here? I don't want to touch this stuff with my bare hands.
6: Well, I have some gloves in my truck, but they're all left-handed.
0: Okay.
3: Well, it didn't take long for us to move all that stuff into the storage area. After we finished, Matthew and I got a chance to watch Barrett practice his big number, a duet with Priscilla Peterson.
5: Everyone. Barrett, Priscilla, are you ready?
0: Yes, Miss Adelaide.
3: Yes, Miss Adelaide.
5: Oh, all right. Now, this is the scene where Tony Anthony is showing off for the local girl. Okay. And a one. And a two. And a...
3: Oh! What was that?
0: I don't know.
3: That didn't sound good.
0: Miss Adelaide?
5: It It may have just been the central air kicking in.
0: The central air kicking in?
5: Well, they did redo the ductwork at some point. But let's just keep going, kids. I'm sure there's nothing to worry about. Are we ready? And a one, and a two, and I'm happy.

0: not the sanctuary kicking in, Miss Adelaide.
1: No, I think you're right.
2: Rule the day!
3: What? Did you hear that?
0: Em, what's going on here?
3: I have no idea.
0: Okay, Jay, we know it's you. Quit playing games and come out. Now!
1: Jay, if that's you, I'm going to have a word with your parents. Jay? Jay?
3: If that's Jay, he's really good.
0: And if it's not Jay, I'm never setting foot in this theater again.
3: There's one way to find out. Where's my cell phone? Oh, here.
0: What are you doing?
3: I'm calling Jay.
0: Why? He won't be home. He's around here somewhere. He has to be.
3: Exactly. Hello?
4: Yo.
3: May I speak with Jay, please?
4: Why? Who is this?
3: Oh, hi, Jay. Just wanted to check to make sure that you're at home. Talk to you later.
4: Hey, I'm gonna steal you.
3: It wasn't Jay. He's at home.
1: Not Jay.
0: That's it. I'm out of here.
3: Yeah.
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3: Needless to say, getting Barrett back on that stage the next day was going to take some work.
0: No way. I'm done. My theatrical career is over.
3: All right, just calm down, Barrett. Have you forgotten how wonderful you are up there?
0: I don't care. It's hard to play the trombone when you're screaming with fear.
8: And the cool factor goes completely out the window.
3: Oh, look, Barrett, somebody's playing a prank. That's all. You're not going to let somebody's prank scare you out of a role that you were born to play, are you?
0: Sure.
3: You'd give it all up for a prank. It's no prank, Emily. What, Priscilla? Have you guys ever heard of the Phantom of the Taft-Hartley?
0: Huh? The what?
8: Oh, brother.
3: Here's what I heard. 50 years ago, the Taft-Hartley Theater was built. And then right after that, Roosevelt Hartley died under mysterious circumstances.
9: Yeah, what kind of mysterious circumstances?
3: Nobody knows. That's why they're mysterious. Anyway, ever since then, he has haunted the theater.
0: What? Haunted?
3: That's ridiculous.
0: I've heard the same thing, Emily.
3: Yeah, well, hearing it doesn't make it true, Matthew. True or not, the entire cast has decided that they won't rehearse anymore until that phantom, or whatever it is, has been found.
9: You are kidding me. The whole cast is afraid?
3: Uh-huh. Somebody is supposed to tell Miss Adelaide this afternoon.
9: Barrett, listen to me. This is all just a lot of nonsense. There are no phantoms. Got it? I can't believe you're thinking of going back into that theater to tell Miss Adelaide that you're chickening out of the production.
0: You're right, Em.
3: Good.
0: There's no way I'm going back in that theater to meet her. You'll have to talk to her first, since you're the only one who isn't afraid.
3: What?
0: Oh, and pick up my trombone, will you? I left it there because of the stampede out of the building, you know?
3: There's no point in recounting the argument that followed. Good sense didn't prevail. So, I had to go back to the Taft-Hartley Theater that afternoon to tell Miss Adelaide about the cast's decision. And I had to drag Matthew along.
10: I don't want to go. I heard that Hartley lost his head and rides a horse.
3: That's Ichabod Crane. Stop being such a coward. There's no headless phantom of the theater. Now let's go inside and talk to Miss Adelaide. Maybe she can figure out how to save this production.
1: I think we'll cancel practice today.
3: Miss Adelaide, what's wrong?
1: Wrong? Oh, nothing. That is, I was in there alone.
3: Uh-huh.
1: Waiting for everyone, and well...
10: You heard that voice again, didn't you?
1: Voice? What voice?
3: Don't tell me you're afraid of it.
1: No, of course not. But I have to think of the children. We can't rehearse if they're afraid.
10: That's okay, since none of the cast will work on it anyway.
3: Matthew!
1: Oh, then that works out perfectly. I'll be in touch. Bye-bye now.
10: Mission accomplished. I'm going home.
3: No, you aren't. We're going inside.
10: To get Barrett's trombone?
3: That, and to solve this mystery.
10: I was afraid you were going to say that.
0: Well, here's Barrett's trombone. Let's go.
3: Not so fast.
10: But I don't like empty theaters. They're always so dark and empty.
3: Be brave. Now, let's make our way backstage.
10: But I can hardly see anything. It's even darker back there.
3: Well, there's a light switch on the back wall.
10: I don't like this. Where's the light switch?
3: It's just over there, I think.
10: You think?
3: Well, since when am I an expert on theatrical lighting?
10: What was that?
3: It's an old theater. The floorboards make noise.
10: Hey, what was that? Did you feel it? The air moved.
3: The air conditioning just came on, that's all.
10: The same air conditioning that shouts rue the day?
3: Stop. Let's wait and see.
10: Yikes! It did it again! We're being attacked by the phantom!
3: Calm down, Matthew. Be still.
1: I'm getting out of here.
3: Matthew, don't! Matthew? Where are you?
1: Down here.
3: Down where?
1: Somebody put a hole in the middle of the stage.
3: Oh, wait. It's a trap door to the storage room. Are you all right?
1: Yeah.
3: Hang on. I'm coming down.
1: I suggest you use the stairs.
3: Okay. Oh, wow. It's even darker down here.
10: Yeah, I can't tell you how happy I am about that.
3: Can you stand up?
10: Yeah.
3: Hey, did you hear that?
10: Hear what?
3: Look, there's a light.
10: Where?
3: There, under that door. Isn't that a dressing room? We put some stage props in it yesterday.
10: Oh, yeah. You know, my ankle is fine. Let's get out of here.
3: Cut it out. Let's hurry before whoever it is escapes.
10: You first.
3: Come on, Matthew. Let's go. Okay, ready? I'll open the door. One, two, three. Aha!
11: What?
3: Jay?
10: So you are the Phantom.
11: Out of my way.
3: Get him, Matthew!
10: Catch him, Em.
3: I can't catch him.
10: Over there. Where'd he go?
3: I don't know. Okay, I won't describe the chase through the theater, especially since we weren't able to catch Jay. Apparently he knew about the other stairway and exit that we didn't know about.
10: Okay, so that was weird.
3: Did you see what he was wearing?
10: Yeah, a big black cape. Definitely proof that Jay's the Phantom.
3: I don't know.
10: What? Didn't you see him? Come on, why else would he be here? Rue the day, remember? He has to be the Phantom.
3: Then how did he fly past us? He couldn't be upstairs flying around and downstairs playing dress-up all at the same time.
10: The same way he spooked everyone yesterday while he was still at home.
3: Then how did he do that?
10: I don't know. But we have to tell Miss Adelaide.
3: Not yet. Something's bothering me about this. I need a few more questions answered.
10: Like what?
3: Like, why did Jay run all the way down to that stairway when the trapdoor stairs were closer and easier to use?
10: Beats me.
3: That gives me an idea. An idea that may solve this mystery. Matthew, tell everybody to meet me here tomorrow afternoon.
10: Nobody's coming back here until the Phantom is caught.
3: Which is exactly what I plan to do. Tell them to be here if they want to see the Phantom for themselves.
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12: 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We always love hearing from you.
13: We're all here, and I'm sure we're very excited about meeting this mysterious Phantom. Where's Emily? And why does this place smell like popcorn? Matthew?
10: I don't know. where she is. I thought...
3: I'm right here. Oh, calm down.
10: Do you have it? Did you catch the Phantom?
3: I'll get to that in a minute. But first, I'd like to say something. Hello, everybody. How are you feeling? Pretty scared? I guess so, since nothing causes people to be scared more than irrational fear. That's right, I said irrational, because that's what you've all been. Imagine being willing to give up on your art and your talent and your courage all because of fear. Well, guess what? There's someone who didn't do that, and I'd like to introduce him to you. Jay, step out, please.
10: There he is. I knew it was him.
3: Calm down. Jay isn't the Phantom. Are you, Jay?
14: No. I am not the Phantom.
10: Of course you are. You've been out to jinx my performance since the day Miss Adelaide turned you down for the part. Rue the day, remember?
15: That's right. And why did we find you here yesterday wearing that cape?
10: Yeah.
16: Quiet, everybody. Go on, Emily.
3: Jay's behavior isn't what you think. Yes, he planned his revenge for not getting the part, but his plan was to get an early start practicing for the next production, which Miss Adelaide posted on the bulletin board. What was the play, Jay?
14: Dr. Jekyll and Mr. Heidelberg.
3: Which is why he was wearing that cape. He was rehearsing.
14: Yeah, I thought I should start now because it's two parts, which gives me, you know, double the exposure that Barrett is getting now.
3: Okay. And the phrase, rue the day?
14: Got it from the play.
3: There you have it. Jay is not the Phantom.
10: Then who is? You still haven't explained the voice.
15: And what about the swoosh? How do you explain the swoosh?
10: I didn't know about a swoosh. We got swooshed yesterday. Very cool and very creepy.
3: And that's why I asked Mr. Charlie the theater guy, to join us today as well. Mr. Stolfitz. Yeah. Okay, can you take it from here?
17: Mm-hmm. I'm sorry that all of you have been dragged into the orbit of my celestial universe of bad luck. During the summer's production of The Pirates of Penance, I bought a parrot from the Pet Vista shop over by the Odyssey Mall.
10: That's a nice place. They have hamsters.
15: Yeah.
17: As some of you know, the whole play was, well, a disaster. And the worst of it was when the parrot flew away during our last show. The back exits were open, so I assumed that she flew outside, but now I know she didn't. She's been here the whole time, living in the rafters of this very theater.
3: Mm-hmm. And to prove it, I'm going to bring out some parrot popcorn.
16: Parrot popcorn?
3: It's popcorn with some olive oil and nutritional yeast, no salt garlic powder, and a no salt herb mix sprinkled over the top. Parrots love it. Polly wants some popcorn?
17: Actually, her name is Winifred.
3: Oh, Winifred wants some popcorn? Okay, there you are. Who's a pretty bird? Who's a pretty bird, huh?
18: Rue the day! Rue the day!
10: Hey, that doesn't sound like the voice we heard.
3: It does if you turn on the wireless mic and affect it through a hidden sound system.
18: Rue the day! Rue the day!
16: Isn't that lovely?
10: Wow, how does a parrot know how to set up a sound system?
3: A parrot doesn't, Matthew, but a human does.
16: What human, Emily?
3: Mr. Schlop... Mr. Sh... him!
17: What? What are you saying?
3: I'm saying that none of these were coincidences. In fact, you've been the mastermind of everything that's happened.
16: What? Explain yourself, Emily.
3: That's easy. Jay, who suggested that the best revenge was to get a head start on the next play?
14: Mr. Stolfitz?
3: And who gave you access to the dressing room to wear the costumes and practice the lines?
14: Mr. Stolfitz.
3: And who was here often enough to teach the parrot to say your signature phrase, rue the day?
18: Rue the day?
3: Something he couldn't have learned just by hearing you say it once.
14: I know this one. Mr. Stolfitz.
3: Exactly.
16: But why would he want to sabotage our production?
3: Do you want to explain, Mr. You, or shall I?
17: I guess I'll have to do it.
3: And maybe you should do it without playing that character you've been playing all this time.
17: Yes. Well, maybe you're right. You see, the truth is, I came to Odyssey as an experiment. For the past year, I've been filming myself and everything I've done as a piece of, well, I like to think of it as experimental theater. The horrible play we did in the summer, spooking you all as the Phantom. It was all part of my plan to impress Broadway producers with my prowess as an actor and my powers to convince rational people to do absurdly irrational things. I mean, why else would people allow me to do a terrible play like The Pirates of Penance? It's ridiculous. Just as it was ridiculous for sensible adults and young people to actually believe that a phantom existed in this theater. But now, I have everything I need for my triumphal return, and I thank you all.
16: It was all like a bad reality show?
17: Well, more or less. And with that, I am off to Broadway and a successful career on stage where I belong. Just as soon as I get you all to sign the release forms. You don't mind, do you?
9: Of course we do. You can't use us as dupes and puppets just to further your career.
15: Will we be on television?
17: Most certainly.
15: Where do I sign?
9: The show must go on is a great motto. At least in this case it is, because the show did go on, and it was a huge hit. Barrett really wowed everyone with his trombone. Priscilla looked genuinely swept off her feet, and Miss Adelaide couldn't have been happier. And I might add, the sets looked fantastic, thanks to a couple of can-do stage managers that could multitask.
15: Yeah, can-do is an apt description. Hey, Em, have you noticed the pattern with our mysteries?
9: You mean that I usually solve them with my uncanny ability and prowess as a detective?
15: Actually, I was thinking about how they're animal-related.
9: Oh, well, maybe next time we'll get out of that rut.
15: Or not.
9: Guess we'll find out together, huh?
15: You betcha.
9: Come on.
12: 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Our cast included Christina Pacelli, Zach Callison, Andy Pessoa, and Barbara Niles. And I'm Chris, hoping you'll join us again next time for more Adventures in Odyssey.
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21: 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I just experienced one of the most incredible storms I've ever been through. 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
29: 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I can't.
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0: What's a chumby?
1: That's you, Dame Amber. You can head off to the chapel for your very own kickoff.
2: Your very own kickoff. Well, you see how fun this is going to be, Tim?
0: What if I don't like kickoffs?
3: Oh, you'll love it. And we'll see all of you at the end of the week, all right?
4: All right.
0: Yeah. Yeah. End of the week?
5: Not you, Tim.
3: No. Dad and I will pick you up tonight.
0: You better.
5: You'll have the time of your life. You've got the best counselor in the world.
0: Absolutely. I wish you were a counselor our age group, bro.
5: Maybe next summer.
6: Come on, guys. Let's go find our cabins.
7: I don't want to miss the kickoff.
3: Okay. Well, kiss us goodbye then and get out of here.
2: Alrighty. Right. Come on. Hug and a kiss.
0: Hide me. Quick.
2: What?
0: That girl over there. Look at her.
3: Hey, come out from behind your father. Yeah. What about her?
0: She is wearing the same shirt that I am.
3: Oh, no.
0: I have to go find my cabin right now so that I can change.
7: Haley, we have to go to the kickoff right now.
0: Oh, what if someone notices?
3: Haley, you will be fine.
2: No. Come on, get over there, you three. Go.
3: Hey, bye.
0: See you.
2: Bye. Love you.
0: Bye, Jimmy. Can't you stay for a little while?
3: No, honey. Dad and I have to go. And Brooks, your counselor, so what are you worried about?
5: No kidding. You're going to give me a complex. Come on, Timmy.
3: Come on.
5: Hi, Mom.
8: Bye, Dad. Bye.
0: Stuck with Team Blue for the competition?
7: Hi to you, too.
0: Not one person in my cabin even likes sports.
7: Well, you have Haley in your sister cabin.
0: And your point is?
7: I guess you're right.
9: Justin, you coming? Team Wright's practicing for the soccer game.
7: Thanks. I'll be right there, Zach.
5: Isn't your cabin gonna practice, Mike?
0: Like, that would help.
5: Oh, I'm sure Team Blue will be good at something.
9: Ryan's right. Today's soccer, but tomorrow's baseball.
5: And one of the counselors was saying something about a lap race for the last competition.
0: A lap race? Like in the water?
5: Where else?
0: Oh, yeah, where else?
9: Hey, we're late, Ryan.
5: Okay, Justin, hurry up. The Reds are waiting. See you, Mike.
0: Bye.
7: I'll be there in just a second. Oh, I'm so glad we're swimming. I thought it was just going to be all field sports, you know?
0: I wish.
7: Mikey, what's up? You're going to be sick?
0: No, I'm fine.
7: No, you're not. You're all... Oh, the swimming.
0: Forget it, Justin. Your team's waiting for you.
7: Well, Mike, I'm sure it's going to be safe. I mean, they're not going to put us past the buoys or anything.
0: Just go play soccer, all right? I got to get back to my cabin.
7: Mike, it's not going to be any different than at Pixley Pond at home. You always swim there.
0: Yeah, where it's like 2 feet deep. Justin, what am I going to do? I don't want anyone to know.
7: I know. We'll figure something out.
0: But, Mommy, I missed you so much. I've been here for forever, and I don't even remember what you look like anymore. Please come and get me.
10: Timmy, we just got on the highway.
11: Hey, Betty.
10: I'll bet you haven't even had morning snack yet.
0: No, but I miss you already. See, you have to come and get me. They never feed us.
5: Because you're not at the table with the rest of the chumbies. Hi, Mom.
0: Hey.
11: Hi, sweetie.
5: Sorry about that. He really is fine.
10: Oh, I know. I'm glad you're there with him, though.
5: Me too.
10: Okay.
5: Gotta go, Mom.
10: Okay, sweetie. Bye-bye. We love you.
7: Already at the soccer fields.
0: I know. I don't know why we're even playing the game.
7: What? Because you think your team's bad?
0: I think Team Blue can't tell the difference between a soccer ball and a baseball.
7: Yeah, right. Oh, come on. The Blues need you.
0: I'm coming.
1: Decided here, folks, and Coach Nickerby doesn't look too happy.
2: We're only at halftime, Bob.
1: And we're only at halftime, but with Team Red up by 4 goals, it looks like the Blues are...
2: Bob?
1: Right. Halftime!
0: Coach, they're killing us out there.
2: It's not that bad, Mike.
0: Did you hear the announcer?
2: Now, don't worry about that.
4: Now we've made two goals. Good job, Blue. You guys are giving it your all, and that's what matters.
11: Do we get points for that?
4: Michael Morrison, is there something you'd like to say to help out your team?
11: No.
4: All right, then. We've got half a game left, Team Blue. A lot can happen in the second half. Now let's go get them.
12: Okay, you guys, let's do it. We can get them. Let's go.
11: Yeah, let's go get them.
0: What's a sand sculpture anyway, Brooke?
5: It's like art, Timmy. You can make all kinds of designs depending on what color sand you use and how you put it in the jar.
0: It's still just a jar full of sand.
5: Come on, Timmy. See that one Jason's making? Looks pretty cool, huh?
0: I guess. Why couldn't Patrick come? Everybody else has a friend.
5: Timmy, there are a lot of kids who didn't come with a friend.
0: Like who?
5: Well, like Joey. He's been doing everything alone, and he really misses his mom and dad.
0: He has been crying a lot. You think he's sadder than I am?
5: You could go ask him. Why don't you sit in that empty seat by him and do your sand sculpture?
0: Okay.
5: Good.
0: I think I'll make one for Mommy.
5: That's a great idea.

0: So, is your team ready for the game, Mikey?
1: Ready as we'll ever be. Haley's actually one of our best players.
0: Is that bad, huh?
1: Yeah. But they can't wait for the swimming race. They won't stop talking about it.
0: Are you gonna do it?
1: What, swim? Justin, I can't.
2: Team Green and Team Blue, report to your dugouts. It's time to play ball!
3: Haley Morrison, you're up to bat.
4: Are you sure? I thought Mikey was next.
5: No, Haley, it's you.
4: I think I'll just sit this one out, thanks.
5: Sorry, kiddo, but you can't sit out of the batting order.
4: But...
5: You do when you quit the game.
1: Haley, come on. I can't believe I'm saying this, but we need you.
5: You're in my cabin, Haley, and none of my girls give up. Now, your brother's right. Team Blue needs you.
1: I think you're our only hope.
3: Haley, over here. I'll get you all set up.
4: Okay.
5: Come on, Haley. You can do it.
3: Now, remember, you hold the bat like this.
4: Right. Oh, this one's way too heavy.
3: It's aluminum. Pick it up with both hands.
4: Oh, right. That's better. Okay, I hold it like this, right?
3: Yes, very good, Haley. Now just wait for the ball to come to you.
4: Right. Hey, Jenny, I didn't know you were pitching for... Ah!
3: Strike one!
6: Oh, yes!
4: What are you trying to do? That ball almost hit me right in the face!
7: Sorry, Haley. I thought you were ready. Here comes the next one, okay?
4: Just a second. Is my hat on straight?
8: Strike two!
4: Hey, I wasn't ready!
3: Just keep your eye on the ball, Haley.
4: This time, Jenny, just wait until I...
8: Strike three! You're out of here!
3: Nice work in the outfield, Mike. I think you caught almost every ball that came out here.
1: After our turn at bat, somebody had to.
3: What's that?
1: Nothing. It's too bad nobody on the bases can catch my throws, huh?
3: Yeah, Michael, I need to talk to you about that.
1: About our game plan? Great, because I think I have an idea. If you could get them to bend the rule about the batting order. I mean, this is a kid's game after all. And if I was the only batter...
3: Well, Michael, that isn't what I wanted to talk to you about.
1: It isn't?
3: No, but it is about the team. You know, Michael, we think these teams through very carefully when we put them together.
1: What do you mean?
3: I mean that you were put on this team for a reason.
1: A reason?
3: Yeah, we thought you'd be a great encouragement to the team.
1: They definitely need that.
3: Yeah, Michael, they do need that. But they're not getting it from you.
1: What are you talking about, Coach? I even told Haley we needed her.
3: I don't see calling Haley our only hope as very encouraging.
1: How did you...
3: Her counselor gave me a recap of what happened on the bench, but stick with me. You weren't just put on this team to make goals and hit home runs. The Blues need you for bigger reasons than that.
1: Bigger than a home run?
3: Much bigger. Every kid on this team looks up to you. They see how good you are at sports. It's only natural for them to admire you.
1: Admire me?
3: Mm-hmm. And when someone admires you, Mike, that gives you a lot of power.
1: Power?
3: Power over people. When they know that you're good at something and they're not, they really respect your opinion. And when they know that you don't think too highly of them, they don't think too highly of themselves either.
1: So you're saying the way I act makes them feel even worse?
3: Not only that, but it also makes them want to give up. If they gave it their all and it still wasn't good enough, why should they try so hard the next time?
1: I think I got it, Coach.
3: Good. Now, what do you say we go play some baseball?

0: Michael.
1: I mean, you could just really make a difference for the Blues, Haley.
2: I don't care. I only have two clean outfits left, and this is one of them. I'm not getting it all dirty just to play Red Rover. I'm going to the bleachers.
0: You are?
2: No competition is worth ruining a perfectly good outfit.
0: Well, it's your choice, but if you don't play, the team will lose points.
2: I'm not playing.
0: You've obviously made up your mind, so why don't you go ahead and find a seat? Okay, Blues, I know you're thirsty. Tyler's bringing drinks over, but I want to update you. Right now, we're second.
1: All right.
0: We still have three more competitions to go, so let's keep working hard, okay?
1: All right, Coach.
3: Okay.
0: Hey, Tyler, you got all those drinks?
4: I think so, Coach.
0: All right, team. It's almost... Tyler, look out for Haley.
5: Chumbies ready to swim?
6: Yeah!
5: Well, it looks like everybody's here, so let's... Wait a minute. Where's Timmy?
6: He's coming. He was just waiting for Joey.
4: Yeah, there they are.
5: Oh, all right.
6: Hey, Brooke, can Joey please be my swimming buddy?
7: Yeah, can he?
6: What's a swimming buddy?
4: It's someone who stays by you in the water so you don't get lost or drowned or anything.
7: Oh, yeah. Can Timmy be my swimming buddy?
4: Please, Brooke?
5: Yeah, that should be fine. But we'll officially assign swimming buddies when we get down to the water, okay?
6: Sounds good.
4: All right.
8: Mind if I join you, Haley?
1: Sure.
8: Has he found something to change into? It's cute.
1: Thanks. My last clean one.
8: So, what do you think about coming out and joining the group? We're almost ready to head down for Capture the Flag.
1: I think I'll just stay here.
8: Listen, I know you don't want to participate in Capture the Flag, but I think that you should.
1: Why?
8: Have you been watching Michael at all?
1: My brother? What about him?
8: Remember what he was like at the soccer game and the baseball game?
1: A bossy know-it-all who can play any sport in the world?
8: That is kind of how he was acting.
1: Yeah, that's because he's not used to losing.
8: Exactly. And I'm sure that deep down inside, Michael didn't really want to change at all. But he did.
1: And you think that I should change even though I don't feel like it?
8: Yes. Michael went against everything he wanted to do to be there for his team. And look what happened. The team that was supposed to be the least athletic is in second place.
1: All because of Michael.
8: Well, he certainly helped. I'm not saying that having a good attitude makes life easy. What I am saying is that sometimes you have to do things you don't want to do just because...
1: Because it's the right thing to do.
8: Mm-hmm. And because people are depending on you.
1: All right. I'll join the group. I just hate all the dirt around this camp.
8: I know, Haley. I know.
9: Hey, Mikey, I need to talk to you about the swim race.
1: Now? I was just going to get a snack.
9: Oh, yeah, now. Come over here.
1: Okay. Do you have a plan?
9: We don't need one.
1: What?
9: Well, I heard the counselors talking today. They said that someone from each team had to sit out the swim race.
1: Really? All right.
9: Yeah, something about all the teams competing at once. I don't know. I think two teams are short one player or something.
1: I know who's sitting out for my team.
0: Okay, guys, you're on your own for this competition. Now, you all elected Michael as your team captain, so follow his lead and remember to work together, okay?
1: Sure thing,
6: Coach. Sounds good.
1: Right.
4: All right, you guys know the plan. Troy, Darcy, and Ken will stay here and guard the flag, and the rest of us will go after Team Red's flag, okay?
1: Yep. That's the plan.
6: Right.
4: All right, let's go.
1: Okay, Mickey, I'm not going to make the team lose points, but I'm not going to ruin an outfit for no reason either. I'll just find somewhere clean. Or somewhat clean to wait this thing out.
6: Shh, come over here. I see some roids coming.
10: Totally can't get us.
6: Nope, they're not. Get down.
10: Shh. Oh, here they come.
11: They've got to be around here somewhere. I know I saw two blue shirts.
12: It's too dark to see blue. You're probably just...
6: Tiger, come on. This way.
11: Hey, was that Mikey?
9: I think so.
11: Come on, let's go get him.
6: Whoa, that was a close one.
3: No kidding. I hope Mikey and Tyler don't get caught.
1: Oh! I'm being eaten alive out here. What did they do? Build this camp directly on a swamp or something? Oh, how long is this game anyway?
11: They're just going to grab us.
3: You're right.
11: I'll distract them. You get the flag, okay?
3: Okay.
11: On the count of three. One, two.
3: Gotcha.
13: Sorry, girls.
5: Yeah, sorry. Time to reunite with your team members.
1: They've got to be done by now. We've been out here forever. I think I came from this way.
14: Mikey, you're in here?
4: Looks like it.
5: And we almost had the flag.
1: For real? Ugh. Mike, what are we gonna do?
15: There's like no one to free you, so you really don't have much of a choice, do you, dude?
1: Yeah, now we just wait for them to get our flag.
4: Wait, Haley's still out there?
15: Dude, you really think she's gonna help you?
4: If she knows she's our only chance, she'll help us.
1: Path or something. I know I came from this way.
16: Where are you, Haley?
17: Come on, Haley!
16: Help!
17: Haley!
1: What is that? Haley! That must be the cabin. No. It's okay, guys. I'm all right. I'm coming.
16: We're here.
17: Haley, help!
16: Prison!
17: Haley, save us!
1: Prison? I'm on the other side?
16: Haley!
17: Save us!
1: Save them? They must be joking. I'll get dirty for sure trying to get there.
3: Perfect.
1: Through brush. This isn't team spirit. I don't know what is. Oh, yuck. Oh, this is so disgusting. Ouch. Oh. Ew. Finally. Mikey.
4: Haley, grab my hand.
1: There. Now, go get the flag before Zach and Ryan get ours.
4: Right. Thanks, Haley.
1: Sure. I feel itchy all over.
8: Do you need some lotion or something?
1: I don't know. Look at my arms and legs.
8: Oh, Haley, we better get you to the nurse.
4: Justin, have you seen Haley?
9: No. Well, isn't she here? The swim race has already started.
4: I know. Where is she?
8: Michael, there you are.
4: My, glad you showed up. You're our cabin counselor. Where's Haley?
8: That's why I was looking for you. She's at the nurse's station.
4: The nurse's station? What's she doing
9: there? What happened?
8: She got poison ivy.
4: No way.
8: She must have crawled through it last night and captured the flag. I've got to get back to Haley, but I was hoping you'd go tell Coach Nickerby that we're out of the race.
4: Out of the race?
8: Well, there's no way Haley can swim for us in this condition. I gotta go, but remember, Mike, Haley got Team Blue into first place last night. So even though we're out of the competition, at least we fought well.
4: Yeah, good fight. What am I gonna do, Justin?
9: Well, just tell Coach Nickerby.
4: And lose the competition for the team? No way! Tyler, who's up next?
1: You, I guess. Isn't Haley here?
4: No, she's not.
1: I guess we're out.
4: Wait. I'll go.
9: Mikey?
4: Blue needs me!
18: Wait! There goes someone now!
9: All right, Mikey!
18: And it looks like we've had a change on the swimming roster. Mike Morrison is in for Team Blue's messy swimmer.
9: Doesn't look like swimming to me. Oh, come on, Mikey. You can do it.
18: And he's swimming. Well, he's dogged that. Well, he's getting in the left with the girl.
5: He doesn't know how to swim, does he?
9: No, he doesn't.
5: No way. Then what did he jump in for?
9: He had to. There was no one else.
5: That's pretty cool.
9: Yeah, I know.

0: too.
1: Good job, Mikey!
2: You're awesome!
0: I'm not awesome. I almost drowned out there.
3: We would have been total losers without you, Mike.
0: Nuh-uh. We need every single person.
4: Good job, everybody! Team Red came in first in the overall competition, followed closely by Team Blue, with Team Green and Team Yellow bringing up the rear. 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
3: Let's get over there, Mike. My treat.
0: Thanks, but I'll meet you later. I'm going to run to the nurse's station and tell Haley what our team did.
5: Wow, what a great ending to a great week at camp. 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Our production engineers were Scott Heckman and Steve O'Dell, with music by John Campbell. 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
3: I remember trading lunches at the lunch table in elementary school. Sometimes a ham and cheese Lunchable would be traded for someone's bag of chips. I always wanted to trade my fruit for someone's can of SpaghettiOs. There was a sense of community in those lunch trades. Now think back to the story of Jesus feeding the thousands. Imagine if the boy with the loaves and fishes had refused to share his lunch. He could have thought, "What will I eat?" His little meal seemed so small compared to the crowd. Even the disciples doubted it would be enough, lunch shaming what he had. But the boy was willing to give what he had, no matter how small, and because of his availability, Jesus was able to multiply it to feed the masses. You know, sometimes it's not about how much we have, but whether we're willing to offer what we've been given. And it's that same attitude that makes for great relationships.
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0: keep along the edge of the gorge was not so easy as it had looked. Before they'd gone many yards, they were confronted with young fir woods growing on the very edge. And after they tried to go through these, stopping and pushing for about 10 minutes, they realized that in there it would take them an hour to do half a mile. So they came back and out again and decided to go round the fir wood. This took them much further to their right than they wanted to go, far out of sight of the cliffs and the sound of the river, till they began to be afraid they'd lost it altogether. Nobody knew the time, but it was getting to the hottest part of the day. When they were able at last to go back to the edge of the gorge, they found the cliffs on their side of it a good deal lower and more broken. Soon they found a way down into the gorge and continued the journey at the river's edge. As they went on, the rush began to fall more and more steeply. Their journey became more and more of a climb and less of a walk. In places, even a dangerous climb over slippery rock with a nasty drop into dark chasms and the river roaring angrily at the bottom. It was maddening. Everyone knew that if once they were out of the gorge on that side, they would have only a smooth slope and a fairly short walk to Caspian's headquarters. But the cliffs remained cruel, and no break appeared. Of course, if the children had attempted a journey like this a few days ago in England, they'd have been in trouble. I think I've explained before how Narnia was altering them. Even Lucy was by now, so to speak, only one-third of a little girl going to boarding school for the first time, and two-thirds of Queen Lucy of Narnia. Finally, the river gorge had just made a bend, and the whole view spread out beneath them.
1: At last!
2: Oh, hurrah!
1: Those are, or were, the fords of Baruna over there.
2: And there's the bridge.
1: Yes.
0: You can't help feeling stronger when you look at a place where you won a glorious victory, not to mention a kingdom, hundreds of years ago. They were all getting on at a quicker pace now. The going became easier. Though there were still sheer cliffs on their left, the ground was becoming lower on their right. Soon it was no longer a gorge at all, only a valley. Then, all at once...
3: Get down! Someone is shooting arrows at us. Quick, get back.
1: To where?
3: Back up the hill. Come on. Quick as you can. Keep down. Whoever is loosing those arrows doesn't seem to be following us. That's

0: Relief?
1: They're only sentries, I expect. But it means that Miraz has an outpost down there.
0: I ought to have my head smacked for bringing us this way at all.
1: Oh, on the contrary, Your Majesty. For one thing, it wasn't you. It was your royal brother, King Edmund, who first suggested going by Glasswater.
2: I'm afraid Trumpkin's right.
1: And for another, if we'd gone my way, we'd have walked straight into that new outpost, more likely. Or at least had just the same trouble avoiding it. Oh, I think this Glasswater route has turned out for the best.
2: Ah, well, I suppose we'll have to go right up to the gorge again now.
0: Lucy, you're a hero. That's the nearest you've got today to saying, I told you so. Let's get on.
1: And as soon as we're well up into the forest, I'm going to light a fire and cook supper. And I have no doubt that after a good night's sleep, we'll reach King Caspian tomorrow.
2: Yes.
0: Come on.
2: Come on. Oh.

0: Lucy got up, trembling with excitement, with fear. The moon was so bright that the whole forest landscape around her was almost as clear as day, though it looked wilder. Straight ahead there was open grass to where a glade of trees began. Lucy looked very hard at the trees of that glade.
1: Why, I do believe they're moving. They're walking about.
0: She walked towards them, her heart beating wildly. The first tree she looked at seemed at first glance to be not a tree at all, but a huge man with a shaggy beard and great bushes of hair. She was not frightened. She'd seen such things before. But when she looked again, he was only a tree, though he was still moving. You couldn't see whether he had feet or roots, of course, because when trees move, they don't walk on the surface of the earth. They wade in it, as we do, in water. The same thing happened with every tree she looked at. At one moment, they seemed to be the friendly, lovely giant and giantess forms which the tree people put on when some good magic has called them into full life. Next moment, they all looked like trees again. But when they looked like trees, it was like strangely human trees. And when they looked like people, it was like strangely branchy and leafy people. And all the time, there was that strange, lilting, rustling, cool, merry noise, and that moving in and out of one another, as if in a complicated country dance.
1: Oh, pardon me. I didn't mean to get in the way. They're almost awake, but not quite. Oops! Pardon me. Oops.
0: Lucy went fearlessly through the trees, leaping this way and that to avoid being run into. She was only half interested in them. She wanted to get beyond to something else, for it was beyond the trees that the voice had called. Finally, she stepped out from among their shifting confusion of lovely lights and shadows. A circle of grass, smooth as a lawn, met her eyes, with dark trees dancing all around it. Then, oh joy, for he was there, the huge lion, shining white in the moonlight, with his huge black shadow underneath him. Lucy.
1: Aslan! Oh, Aslan! Dear Aslan, at last!
0: The great beast rolled over on his side, so that Lucy fell half sitting and half lying between his front paws. He bent forward and just touched her nose with his tongue. His warm breath came all round her. She gazed up into the large, wise face.
2: Welcome, child.
1: Aslan. Oh, you're bigger than you were.
2: That is because you are older, little one.
1: Not because you are?
2: I am not. But every year you grow, you will find me bigger.
1: Oh, Aslan.
2: Lucy, we must not stay here for long. You have work in hand, and much time has been lost today.
1: Yes, wasn't it a shame? I saw you, but they wouldn't believe me. They're all so... I'm sorry. I didn't mean to start criticizing the others, but it wasn't my fault anyway. Was it? Was it? Oh, Aslan, you don't mean it was. I couldn't have left the others and come up to you alone. Don't look at me like that. Well, I suppose I could. Yes. And it wouldn't have been alone, I know. Not if I was with you. But what would have been the good? You mean that it would have turned out all right, somehow? But how? Please, Aslan, am I not to know?
2: To know what would have happened, child? No. Nobody is ever told that.
1: Oh, dear.
2: But anyone can find out what will happen. If you go back to the others now and wake them up and tell them you have seen me again and that you must all get up at once and follow me, what will happen? There is only one way of finding out.
1: Do you mean that's what you want me to do?
2: Yes, little one.
1: Will the others see you too?
2: Certainly not at first. Later on, it depends.
1: But they won't believe me.
2: It doesn't matter.
1: Oh, dear. And I was so pleased at finding you again. And I thought you'd let me stay. And I thought you'd come roaring in and frighten all my enemies away, like last time. And now everything's going to be horrid.
2: It is hard for you, little one. But things never happen the same way twice. It has been hard for us all in Narnia before now.
1: Yes, Aslan. I'm sorry. I'm ready now.
2: And now all of Narnia will be renewed. But come, we have no time to lose. I will walk with you to the edge of your camp. Then you must awaken the others and tell them to follow. If they will not, then you, at least, must follow me alone.
1: All right, Aslan. I mustn't think about it. I must just do it.

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3: Here. He says we've got to follow him at once.
4: Certainly, Luke. Whatever you like.
3: Oh, Peter. Susan.
5: What?
3: Aslan is here. He says we've got to follow him.
5: You've been dreaming, Lucy. Go to sleep again.
3: Oh. Edmund?
6: No. What's wrong?
3: Aslan is here, and he wants us to follow him at once.
6: Aslan? Where?
3: There. Don't you see? Just this side of the trees.
6: No. There's nothing there.
3: Oh.
6: You've got dazzled and muddled with the moonlight. One does, you know. I thought I saw something for a moment myself. It's only an optical... What do you call it?
3: I can see him all the time. He's looking straight at us.
6: Then why can't I see him?
3: He said you might not be able to.
6: Why?
3: I don't know. That's just what he said.
6: Oh, bother it all. I wish you wouldn't keep on seeing things. But I suppose we'll have to wake the others. Right, everyone up. Wake up. Peter, Susan, Trumpkin.
7: Pickles and pumpkins.
6: Lucy's trying to tell us something.
7: What?
3: I'm only trying to say that Aslan is here and he wants us to follow him.
4: Aslan? Where is he then?
3: Over there.
4: Where? I can't see anything. Can you, Susan?
5: No, of course I can't. Because there isn't anything to see.
3: But
5: she's been dreaming.
4: Oh.
5: Do lie down and go to sleep, Lucy.
3: I do hope that you will all come with me, because I'll have to go with him whether anyone else does or not.
5: Don't talk nonsense. Of course you can't go off on your own. Don't let her, Peter. She's being downright stubborn.
6: I'll go with her, if she must go. She's been right before.
8: I know she has, and she may have been right this morning. We certainly had no luck going down the gorge. Still, at this hour of the night... And why should Aslan be invisible to us? He never used to be. It's not like him. What does Trumpkin say?
9: I'm a plain dwarf who doesn't think there's much chance of finding a road by night where you couldn't find one by day. And I have no use for magic lions, which are talking lions and don't talk, and friendly lions, though they don't do us any good, and whopping big lions, though nobody can see them. It's all bilge and beanstalks, as far as I can see.
3: Oh, he's beating his paw on the ground for us to hurry.
9: Oh.
3: We must go now. At least I must.
5: You've no right to try and force the rest of us like that. It's 4-1, and you're the youngest.
6: Oh, come on. We've got to go. There'll be no peace till we do.
4: All right. On the march, then.
9: All right.
5: Supposing I start behaving like Lucy. I might threaten to stay here whether the rest of you went on or not. I jolly well think I shall.
9: Obey the High King, Your Majesty, and let's be off. If I'm not allowed to sleep, I'd as soon march as stand here talking.
8: All right, Lucy. Which way?
3: He's over there. Wait. He's turning now. We're to follow him through those trees. They were dancing a moment ago.
5: Dancing?
9: Dancing?
6: They're not dancing now.
9: Cobbles and kettle drums. We're headed straight for the gorge, I know it. I hope this madness isn't going to end in a moonlight climb and broken necks.
7: For a long way, Aslan went along the top of the precipices. Then he came to a place where some little trees grew right at the edge. He turned and disappeared among them. Lucy held her breath, for it looked as if he'd plunged over the cliff. But she was too busy following him to stop and think about this. She quickened her pace and was soon among the trees herself.
10: Lucy, look out for goodness sake. You're right on the edge of the gorge.
3: It's all right. No, she's right, Peter. Look, it's a steep path.
9: Well, I never. It goes slantwise down into the gorge between the rocks. You'd never see it unless you were looking for it. This way.
3: Look ahead. What's that shadow crawling in front of us? It's his shadow.
9: What?
3: I do believe you're right, Lou. I can't think how I didn't see it before. But where's he? With his shadow, of course. Can't you see him?
6: Well, I almost thought I did. For a moment. It's such bad light.
9: Oh, get on, King Edmund. Get on.
5: But it's so steep. I'm liable to fall.
8: Oh, do stop grousing, Susan. Give me your hand. Why, a baby could get down here.
3: Listen.
7: In a few minutes, they were at the bottom, and the roaring of water filled their ears. Treading delicately like a cat, Aslan stepped from stone to stone across the stream. In the middle, he stopped, bent down to drink, and as he raised his shaggy head dripping from the water, he turned to face them again.
3: It's him! I see him! Oh, Aslan!
8: What?
3: Do you see, Peter?
8: Where?
3: He stopped for a drink, but now he's moving up the far side of the rush.
8: I think I saw something, but it's so tricky in the moonlight. On we go, though, and three cheers for Lucy. I don't feel half so tired now, either.
7: Aslan, without hesitation, led them to their left, farther up the gorge. The whole journey was odd and dreamlike. The roaring stream, the wet grass, the shimmering cliffs which they were approaching, and always the glorious, silently pacing beast ahead.
8: Wait! There he is! I see him now!
3: Oh, Peter!
7: Presently they came to another steep path up the face of the farther precipices. These were far higher than the ones they'd just descended, and the journey up them was a long and tedious zigzag. Lucy was alarmed when the tail and hind legs of Aslan disappeared over the top, but with one last effort, she scrambled after him and came out, rather shaky-legged and breathless, on the hill they had been trying to reach ever since they left Glasswater. The long, gentle slope stretched up to where it vanished in a glimmer of trees about half a mile away. It was the hill of the stone table. The others climbed up behind her, and they walked after Aslan.
5: Lucy?
3: Yes?
5: I see him now. I'm sorry.
3: That's all right.
5: But I've been far worse than you know. I really believed it was him. Yesterday, when he warned us not to go down to the fir wood. And I really believed it was him tonight. I mean, deep down inside. But I just wanted to get out of the woods. And, oh, I don't know. Whatever am I going to say to him?
3: Perhaps you won't have to say much.
9: Oh, there's the great mound. Aslan's How. I don't keep a very good watch. We ought to have been challenged before now.
8: Quiet! Aslan has stopped.
3: He wants us to come forward.
9: Oh.
8: Oh, Aslan. I'm so glad. And I'm so sorry. I've been leading them the wrong way ever since we started, and especially yesterday morning.
11: My dear son, Edmund.
6: Aslan.
11: Well done.
6: Oh, thank you, Aslan.
11: Susan, come closer.
5: Oh, Aslan.
11: You have listened to your fears, child. Come, let me breathe on you. Forget them. Are you brave again?
5: A little, Aslan.
11: And now, where is this little dwarf? This famous swordsman and archer who does not believe in lions. Come here, son of Earth.
10: But
11: come here!
6: Raids and wreckage.
7: The children, who knew Aslan well enough to see that he liked the dwarf very much, were not disturbed. But it was quite another thing for Trumpkin, who'd never seen a lion before, let alone this lion. Aslan pounced. Have you ever seen a very young kitten being carried in the mother cat's mouth? It was like that. The dwarf, hunched up in a little miserable ball, hung from Aslan's mouth. The lion gave him one shake, and all his armor rattled like a tinker's pack, and then, presto, the dwarf flew up in the air. He was as safe as if he'd been in bed, and he didn't feel so. As he came down, the huge, velvety paws caught him as gently as a mother's arms and set him right way up on the ground.
11: Son of Earth, shall we be friends?
10: Yes, yes, yes.
11: Now the moon is setting. Look behind you. There is the dawn beginning. We have no time to lose. You three, you sons of Adam and son of Earth, hasten into the mound and deal with what you will find there.
10: Yes, Aslan.
6: But what do you want us to do, Aslan?
11: Wait.

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3: You mean
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3: You can't mean her.
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7: Love Under the Mistletoe drops us into Christmas in July on Hallmark Plus, where childhood friends Grace and Ryan reunite for a special holiday project that reignites some old sparks between them. As those old feelings grow, Ryan faces a real tough choice: chase his career in the big city or stay and build something real with Grace in the small hometown they grew up in. Jen Lilly truly shines bright in the lead role, and this one delivers a genuinely sweet, cozy little holiday rom-com feeling that fans will recognize instantly. 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The plot runs thin, and the ending feels rushed. So don't expect this one to fully deliver on its sweet premise.
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11: A ministry

0: Well, hello there. It's good to have you back. You're always welcome here at Lamplighter Theatre. On our last visit...
1: Little Abel Grey, I have heard it said. His legs forgot to grow, his body is all his head.
2: Stop!
1: Abel Grey, mind you keep away. For we will have you to play, your head be in the way. Little Abel Grey.
3: Good morning, madam. Can I have some baskets?
4: Oh, I must get to work, child. I can't buy any...
5: Oh...
3: Yeah, I'm not a child. Just dwarfed, madam. So, yeah, it's just me and the rats.
6: Rats? What do you mean?
3: Oh, my home's infested. Rats take up more room than I do. At night, they scurry about my head and scamper over my blanket, even bite my toes. Sir, I saw the notice that this house is for let.
6: Yeah? What of it?
3: Well, I'd like to see it, if I might.
4: If you ask me, I think the place is haunted.
6: Gertrude.
4: Well, that would make them want to leave in a rush, for certain. I've heard noises walking past there recently myself.
3: What was that?

0: leave their baby behind. And in a hidden cabinet.
1: It's not something one usually forgets.
0: Oh, of course not. Can you smell the chloroform? The baby's been drugged.
1: What's the world coming to? And look, such fine clothes. So he were kin to royalty.
0: Well, he certainly wasn't kin to those vagabonds who just left. I don't even recall their names. Not as though it'd be much help anyway. They clearly didn't want the child.
1: Unless it was a kidnapping gone wrong. Oh, he seems to have taken a liking to you, Abel.
2: Oh, yeah, it was probably because I went and got him some milk this morning. Yeah, I'm not sure how much he swallowed. I've never fed a baby before.
1: Well, you won't have to care for him long. We've already called for the constable, and the officer for the workhouse will be coming by to fetch the child before the sun goes down, I'm sure.
2: The workhouse?
0: No, yeah, they'll look after him until he's ready to be put to work. You've come here to get away from rats, and you end up with bother of another sort.
2: He's no bother.
1: Oh, you're kind to watch over him until the officer comes to take him. Still, so strange.
2: There was a note in the basket as well.
1: Oh?
2: See?
0: Nemo. From Nemo for Nemo.
1: What does that even mean?
2: Perhaps the baby's name is Nemo?
0: Well, strangest name I've ever heard. Granted, this whole story has been strange.
2: Well, I ought to head home so I can meet the officer. Thank you for your help.
1: Certainly. And don't you worry. Tomorrow you'll forget all about it.
2: It's been no trouble. Let's go home. Nemo.
3: Why do people intend for children to be brought up by the parish? The parish has plenty of babies to take care of. They've no time to care for another.
2: Yeah, it's a difficult situation indeed.
3: Yeah. And it's of such great expense. And a child's parents, why? Judging from this gown and blanket, they've far more money to spare than the paltry charity the parish receives.
2: I'm very sorry, sir. I only found the child.
3: Oh, I suppose so. Well, might as well get the child over there. Don't. Now it's late and it'll be dark by the time I head home.
2: Well, save you some trouble. I could bring the child by tomorrow instead.
3: Would you? It would allow you to speak with the matron directly.
2: Yeah, certainly. And it will save you a trip, of course.
3: Yes, yeah. Bring him tomorrow. Very good, then. Goodbye now.
2: Oh, Nemo.
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7: A baby, Abel? An answer to prayer?
2: You've been praying for a baby to show up in my cabinet.
7: Oh, not that exactly, but I've been praying to be useful. I've been asking the Lord what a feeble man like me can do for him.
2: You think you can help me? I mean, you know something about babies?
7: Know something? I've cared for 16 of them.
2: 16? All your own?
7: Yes, sir. But they're all in heaven now. One was drowned, couple died in the war. One, oh, she was a bonny lass. Died of typhoid fever. And some went when they were babies. I tended them all. My wife was weak, and I'd wake up early to wash and dress them to save her a bit of trouble.
2: So you'd know how to feed Nemo?
7: Feed, change his nappy, teach him all he needs to know. I might not be able to do much in my state, but I know how to care for little ones. When my last one, Birdie, was taken from me at only 2 years old, I never thought I should smile again. But this little one, how could you not smile when looking at him?
2: I don't want him to go to a workhouse, Ezra.
7: Then he won't. We'll care for him. Here, put him on my knee. Oh, Lord, look at this here baby. If thou meanst me and Abel to keep him, teach us what to do. And we'll do it faithfully. Oh, Lord, bless this little lad, now and forever. We're your servants. Amen.
2: Amen.
7: Now, sit down, Abel. You'll be this boy's father, and I will be his granddad. We'll raise him to be a man who fears and loves the Lord.
2: Together?
7: All three of us.
2: All three? Who's the third?
7: Well, the Lord himself. You just take the little spoon and see how he opens his mouth. There you go. But make sure you don't give him too much. You don't want him to choke.
2: He likes it.
7: Oh, he also likes to make a mess. Rag?
2: There you go. There you go, Nemo. You're walking. Oh, down you go. You wait till we show Grandad. By carrying a basket, Nemo?
8: Yes, Potter.
2: Very good. Here, let me lift you down from the wagon.
8: Thank you.
7: Now, sound it out, Nemo. This letter goes K and then A. What does this say?
8: T.
7: That's right, Nemo.
8: And these baskets are very finely made. We even have basket chairs that can be used outdoors.
1: Ooh, well, you are a very convincing salesperson. And adorable.
2: He is that.
1: I'll take three baskets.
7: Remember who loves you, Nemo.
8: You and Father and God.
7: And God loves you most of all. He gave you your Father and me to teach you.
8: Why doesn't Father talk to God like you do?
7: Well, I'm praying he comes round. But in the meanwhile, you remember how much God loves you. And you love him right back.
2: Hello.
7: Did you get everything you needed?
2: Yeah, the factory loaded me up with baskets. Oh. I only need to get the provisions ready and then we can go on our 3 month journey.
7: That's wonderful. Nemo will learn so much on this adventure. You'll always be in my prayers. I miss you both, but I do think it's a good business opportunity for you, Abel.
2: Yeah, from everything I've heard, people in the moors need baskets. I should be able to make enough to hold us over through the winter.
7: And you're right. Nemo is old enough to travel, even be of help.
8: I'll be very helpful.
2: I know you will. Now, we'll pack blankets and quilts in the back of the wagon and fill every bit of space we have with baskets to sell.
7: It'll be mighty cosy.
2: Oh, you mean crowded.
8: But wouldn't it be fun, Papa? Sleeping in the back of a wagon while we travel from town to town?
2: Oh, it'll be an adventure, for sure. There you go, Nemo. Get in the back now.
8: That was a good day. We sold lots of baskets.
2: Oh, you certainly did.
8: And ate lots of pie.
2: Yes, you did. Hooray!
8: Where are we going next?
2: Well, there's a fair coming up in the town of Everton. And it's supposed to have people coming in from all over.
8: A fair sounds fun.
2: Well, suppose we'll find out.
8: How long will it take to get there?
2: Should be there before nightfall. It's strange, that. We should be there by now, but there isn't a sign in sight.
8: It's all quite bare, this place.
2: And getting darker. Oh, Mary can't go much longer. She's stumbling.
8: Are you sure this is the way?
2: I hope we didn't take a wrong turn. There's no point in continuing when we can't even see what's in front of us. Whoa, Mary. Time to take a break.
8: Father, is this safe to stay here tonight?
2: Oh, we've slept in the wagon before.
8: But never out in the open afore.
2: Have you seen anyone travelling in the last few hours?
8: No.
2: No, no, then neither is it likely we'll see anyone for the rest of the night. We'll be just fine. But here, I'll keep the lantern lit just for safe measure. Doing in my wagon?
9: Dear boy, I intend no harm. I need to speak to your father.
2: I am the father.
9: My apologies.
2: Am I supposed to know you?
8: Papa.
2: We have a visitor. Go back to sleep, Nemo.
9: Did you call him Nemo?
2: I don't see how that concerns you. What do you mean by disturbing us in this way?
9: Please excuse my forwardness. I'm tired and cold, and my dog is injured. I was hoping you could give us a place to rest tonight.
2: I'd oblige if I could, but it's not possible. You can see yourself, the cart's full. Sir, kindly leave us be.
9: Of course. Forgive me for asking, but would you allow my dog to stay with you? Just for tonight. I'll come and get him in the morning.
2: I'm afraid not. We must depart early.
9: Well, you're going to the Fairburn Fair, aren't you? I'll wait at the first house in Everton and retrieve him there. Thank you, good sir. I shall see you on the morrow.
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4: And now, back to Lamplighter Theater.
8: Papa?
2: Over here, Nemo. Just preparing the wagon for the rest of our journey.
8: I woke up and I thought the man coming into our car was a dream. But then I saw the dog. He was really here.
2: Yeah? Strange as it was no dream.
8: The poor dog seems to be in a lot of pain. I'm glad he stayed with us.
2: I'll be glad when we can give him back.
8: Huh.
14: What's this?
2: What'd you find?
14: Papa, it's a ring.
2: Let me see. Appears to be a valuable ring in there.
14: Do you think the man may have dropped it?
2: Oh, perhaps, as he was getting off the wagon. There's initials engraved in it. J.M.O.
14: I'm sure he'd be glad to see it again.
2: Indeed. Well, Nemo, it's time we got moving. Well, that was a most productive day.
14: I like this town. Even the name sounds pretty. Everton.
2: It certainly is.
14: Look at all the trees and flowers and hills. And there's so many children my age.
2: There's plenty of children to meet in our own town, too.
14: Perhaps. I think Grandad would like living in this town, too.
2: Grandad Ezra can't even make it down the stairs, let alone travel to another town. Huh? Yeah. I wonder what that crowd's about. Whoa.
14: That little blonde girl up there, Papa. Near the front. She looks about my age. Wonder why she's sitting up there.
13: Friends! Friends! There it is! That great door!
2: Let's get closer.
13: And every one of you stands at this moment on one side or the other of that great door.
14: I don't see a door.
13: Shh. Are you outside that door, friends? Then you are lost. You're out in the darkness and cold, unsaved, unforgiven, utterly undone.
14: Should we get closer down from the wagon?
2: No, stay.
13: Are you inside that door? Then you are eternally saved. Old men, mothers, little children, come. Listen, on which side are you? The two of you there on the wagon who just joined us. Outside or inside?
14: He's talking to us, Papa. Which side of the door are we on?
2: Shh, I don't know what he means.
13: Think with me. That great door is too high. None can climb it. Too strong. None can force it open. The door is shut. But it opens with a touch. The smallest, feeblest, tiniest of knocks is heard within, and at once the great door is wide open. Which of you would like to enter in? To be safe for all eternity. Safe from the devil. Safe from the punishing flames of hell. And safely in the arms of a loving father who invites all to enter through that door. But you must ask. You must seek. You must knock.
14: I want to, Father. Don't you?
13: Why wait, friends? Come and knock on that door today. Don't wait till yonder sun has set. Now, let us sing.

0: I still don't see the door anywhere.
1: Yeah, well, I'm sure it's around here somewhere.
0: Perhaps it's that door, over there, or the gate. There was a red door in their pretty brick house when we were coming into town.
1: Oh, I can't make head nor tail of it. But we should be moving along. We need to get milk for our tea.
2: Wait, are you leaving?
0: I saw you near the front by the speaker.
2: That's my father. He's the preacher.
0: Your father?
2: Mm-hmm. I wanted to give you this before you left. It's a drawing I made.
0: Thank you, that.
2: Bye.
1: Well, she's as fast as lightning.
0: Look, Father, it's the picture of the door, like her father was talking about.
1: Yeah, it's very nice.
0: Door. By me, if any man enters, he shall be saved.
1: She wrote on the bottom too.
0: Knock.
1: The K is silent.
0: Knock, and the door shall be opened unto you. I don't understand.
1: Yeah. Well, it's very nice of her. Mind you put it somewhere safe.
0: I will. I like the picture well enough, and I like this place. So beautiful. I've never seen anything so grand.
1: Indeed it is. Now, could you go and knock?
2: You made it!
0: Oh. You gave me the picture of the door.
2: Yeah. My name is Elsie.
0: I'm Nima. This is my papa, Abel.
1: Hello, miss.
2: Lovely to meet you, sir.
0: Elsie, you have to tell me where this door is and how to knock at it. I've been thinking about it all day.
2: Why, it's not a real door. It's Jesus.
0: But it says, I am the door.
2: Yes, Jesus is the door. No one can get to heaven without him letting us in. Oh, you need to have my father explain. He's much better at it than me. What's that noise?
0: Oh, it's a dog we've been caring for. He's been injured. You want to see?
2: Yes.
1: Nemo.
0: Maybe, Papa?
1: I suppose for a moment, but we came with baskets and...
0: Yeah. Oh, look.
2: Aw, poor thing. What's his name?
0: We don't know. He's not our dog.
2: What?
0: The owner of him left him with us, and now we can't find him.
2: That's very odd. I have a dog, Prince. And I could never just leave him with someone.
0: And how sad to not have a name to be called.
2: Oh, Father's returned from his walk. Father! Father!
3: Elsie, what are you... Oh, hello there. I recognise you both from our meeting at the park yesterday. I'm Arnold Charlesworth.
1: I'm Abel Gray, and this is my son, Nemo.
0: Hello.
3: Nemo? What a curious name.
1: Yeah, it is uncommon. There's such a lot of Toms, Dicks, Harrys and Bills, but I've never heard tell of another Nemo.
2: Nemo wants to know more about the door, Father. I tried to tell him, but you could do it so much better.
1: Yeah, well, we're here with baskets, sir. A lady in the town asked us to stop in. Please, forgive the child's questions.
3: Oh, no need to apologise. I always have time for questions. Nemo?
0: Yes, sir.
3: Here, come inside, please.
0: Pleasant afternoon I've ever had.
1: They were very welcoming indeed.
0: All the children and games and the gardens. Did you see the gardens? The row of beech trees and lilacs and roses. So many colours.
1: It was very nice.
0: Lunch was wonderful and Mrs. Charlesworth surely liked all the basket chairs.
1: Oh, she nearly cleaned us out of baskets entirely.
0: And now I understand the door.
1: Do you know?
0: I've been asking and knocking already.
1: Asking what?
0: Asking Jesus if he'd let me in, but I don't know if he heard me.
1: Is that so?
0: I wonder how he let you know. Papa, look!
1: What? What is it?
0: In the bushes. He's gone.
1: What?
0: But he was... Stop the car, Papa.
1: Whoa! Nemo, what are you going on about?
0: The man who gave us the dog, he was there, long grey beard and everything.
1: No, I don't see anyone. Are you sure?
4: Sir, we have your dog.
0: He was right here.
1: Perhaps Perhaps you saw a shadow.
0: No, I'm certain, Papa. It was him.
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11: How do you do? What is that for which we are all guilty and from which there is no extricating ourselves? When the man in this story heard the answer and knew the truth, he took the escape offered and never looked back. He spent the rest of his life telling others how to be rescued. This is the true story of James Blair and how his heart and mind and very life were unshackled.
12: You sure you can drive home, Jim?
13: Got here, didn't I?
12: Yeah, but you've had a few of my home brews since then.
13: Oh, Ray, the horse knows the way.
12: I'll crank it for you, but you'll have to drive it.

0: my head. Oh!
1: Shining the light of the world into the darkness, this is Unshackled. True life stories of real people dramatized and produced in Chicago by Pacific Garden Mission. Homeless people might claim a piece of ground, but they have no peace of mind until

0: giving them help for today and hope for the future. And that same message goes out to the world in 15 different languages through this program. Now for broadcast around the earth, here is The True Story of James Blair, episode number 3942 in the series Unshackled, the program that makes you face yourself and think.
1: Are you Mr. Blair's family?
2: I'm his brother. I came right away. How is he?
1: His condition is critical. He has a punctured lung and a crushed kidney.
2: Terrible accident. You should see the car. Will he make it, Doc?
1: Probably not. The nurse will give you his clothes. He won't live through the night.
3: I'm sure glad the doctor was wrong, Dad.
4: Yeah, me too, BJ. Everybody was amazed that I continued to improve day after day. But I was in the hospital for a month.
3: Was that your only accident?
4: By no means. I had 7 or 8 over the years.
3: What I don't understand is, how did you manage to keep your driver's license?
4: They didn't have driver's licenses back in the 20s. Really stupid, driving while drunk. No one else was ever hurt but me, though.
3: Were you ever arrested?
4: Several times, even while I was still a teenager. Once they found me sleeping in a flower bed. Got 30 days for that.
3: Dad!
4: Then I was arrested on Christmas Eve, 1932. Was living with my brother Ellis at the time.
3: Christmas Eve? Did you get out in time for your birthday?
4: Nope. Spent my 21st birthday behind bars.
3: You should have learned your lesson from that.
4: Afraid I didn't, BJ.
3: Grandma must have been upset by your wild behavior.
4: Nobody told her about it. I don't know what Ellis must have said to explain my absence.
3: Grandma had a pretty hard life, didn't she?
4: Raising 10 kids without my dad, I'd say that's hard.
3: Where was he?
4: They divorced because of gambling. He gambled with his paycheck every 2 weeks and she got tired of it. Divorce wasn't common then either.
3: Wow. 10 kids. I can't imagine.
4: Dad would come by sometimes, but Mom worked to provide for us. I started working when I was 12. Dad was a foreman at a renowned glass company, so he got me a job there, but I was let go after 2 weeks. And then I got a job killing and plucking chickens for a restaurant.
3: That would have been 1924.
4: Yep. Never did want to eat a chicken after that. Quit school at 14. Didn't seem to be learning anything. Besides, I needed to work more hours to help Mom.
3: Being so poor, did you ever steal anything, Dad?
4: I'm ashamed to say I did. Stole a pound of butter from the restaurant where I worked when I was 14. And then when I was 18, a buddy and I stole 2 chickens one night from a guy who lived by himself and made homebrew.
3: I never knew this, Dad.
4: I was bad, BJ. And drinking just made me worse.
3: So you're 18, and it's the Great Depression. How did you survive?
4: Tried to join the army, but couldn't get in because they found I had a burst eardrum. So I joined the Civilian Conservation Corps.
3: I remember learning about that in school.
4: Worked at 5 different camps, 6 months each one, from Kentucky to California, even Yellowstone.
3: Doing what?
4: Planted seedlings in Yellowstone. Sometimes I planted more than I needed because I wanted to finish sooner. We got $30 a month, and I sent $25 back to Mom for my younger brothers and sisters.
3: Good for you, Dad.
4: My last camp was in Zanesville. Then I got a job making chairs in Cambridge. That's where I met your mother. She was cleaning my brother Sam's barber shop, but she lived in Buffalo. I remember, oh, Buffalo gal, won't you come
5: tonight and dance by the light of the moon.
6: Wanda, my sweet love.
7: Mom, we'll hear you.
6: So what?
7: She might try to keep me home.
6: She doesn't like me, does she?
7: She thinks you drink too much.
6: No such thing.
7: And she thinks you're too skinny. She's afraid you have TB.
6: I don't.
7: Anyway, she keeps telling me to go out with Joe.
6: Fooey on Joe. Let's get married, Wanda.
7: Jim, my parents will never consent.
6: Then let's elope.
4: Wanda and I eloped at the end of November 1936. She was 20 and I was 24. We didn't tell her parents for 2 weeks. When we finally confessed, her mother cried out, "You stole my daughter!" My new mother-in-law got even, though. She insisted we go to revival at her church. Growing up, my maternal grandmother was a Christian and she lived with us until she died. She read her Bible daily and she prayed for us, but I'd never been to church in my life.
8: Folks, do you know that Jesus loves you so much that he left the splendor of heaven, humbled himself as a man, and willingly suffered and died for you on an old rugged cross?

0: The Bible tells us in 2 Corinthians chapter 5, "For he hath made him to be sin for us who knew no sin, that we might be made the righteousness of God in him." The prophet Isaiah proclaimed these words about Jesus our Savior: "Surely he hath borne our griefs and carried our sorrows, but he was wounded for our transgressions, he was bruised for our iniquities." Friends, Jesus died a horrible death for you and for me, though he was innocent. Why did Jesus do that? Because God loves us. "For God so loved the world that he gave his only begotten Son, that whosoever believeth in him should not perish, but have everlasting life." God wants to save you from going to a burning hell that lasts forever. He did it because he wants you to be with him in heaven forever. Hebrews chapter 9, verse 27 says, "It is appointed unto men once to die, but after this the judgment." If you died tonight, do you know where your soul would go? If not, you need to repent of your sins and by faith invite Jesus into your heart to become your Savior and the Lord of your life. Say yes to Jesus, and you can know where you will spend eternity.
1: That preacher's words haunted me. I thought all the drunken wrecks that I could have died in. To think I would have gone to hell. I had never heard such powerful words about God and his love for me. Why hadn't someone told me? I wept in brokenness and shame as I went to the altar that night. I repented of my sins, confessing them to God. His love and forgiveness engulfed me as God's Spirit gave me new life. There, I experienced an encounter with the Holy God.
2: Mom was overjoyed when you got saved tonight.
3: Me too. I never knew the God he talked about.
2: You never went to church?
3: No. If only someone had told me about Jesus before, perhaps I would have been saved as a boy.
2: You did know the Ten Commandments.
3: Not really, but they used to read them sometimes at school. I knew when I was doing wrong.
2: Your conscience.
3: Wanda, I don't ever want to drink again.
2: Mom will be glad to hear that.
3: Do you have a Bible?
2: Yes.
3: I want to read it, and I want to go to Sunday school and church every week. I have to know more about God. To think he sent his only son to die for us. Such love.
1: I quit drinking altogether and started living by the Word of God as I read it each morning. I'd been working in a chair factory for several years, building and upholstering the predecessor of the recliner, called a temporary chair. But I'd been stealing from my employer prior to salvation, and God convicted me, so I had to make restitution.
4: Was it hard, Dad?
1: You have no idea, BJ. Now, I went to see one of the owners at his home. My stomach was in knots when I knocked on his door.
4: What did he say?
1: He didn't even know what I'd done. He asked me how much I owed. So I told him $200 and asked if I could pay it back, a dollar every week.
4: That was a lot of money then. How long did it take you to repay it?
1: 4 years.
4: The war was on, and you and Mom had a family by then.
1: Yeah, our first baby daughter was stillborn. Our second was a boy, but he stopped breathing after 24 hours. Heart defect, they said.
4: Did you blame God?
1: We were devastated. I wondered why God let that happen to us twice. But Romans 8:28 says, "And we know that all things work together for good to them that love God, to them who are the called according to his purpose." I had to trust God.
4: I'll bet Mom was really protective when John was born.
1: Was she ever. Constantly listening to make sure he was breathing. Then he choked on a walnut when he was still a toddler. Wanda was frantic. The doctor escorted us to the hospital in Columbus where they got it out.
4: I imagine that was stressful.
1: Back then, they didn't have freeways. But God was merciful and spared John's life.
4: And then Judy was born.
1: Yeah, she was 4 years old when you came along, BJ. But you and she never seemed to get along.
4: I had a terrible temper.
1: Just like your mom.
4: Yes. I remember once when we were at the table and Mom threw a bread roll at you because she was angry. More than once, she stormed out and took off in the car, squealing tires.
1: Angry at me, no doubt.
4: Yes, but what I remember most was when she left us. Now, that was traumatic.
5: Wanda,
3: What are you doing? Is everything all right?
5: No, everything is not all right.
3: What's wrong?
5: You're never home, that's what. When you're not at work, you spend all your time at church.
3: But I'm the assistant editor of the newspaper now, and it's helping people.
5: And it comes before me and your children? That's not right, Jim.
3: Honey, this is a Christian outreach. People can be saved, but it takes time, board meetings, writing and layouts and proofreading.
5: Well, you can do it without me. I'm sick of being left alone all the time. Why did you bother to get married anyway? You don't need a wife. You need a business partner.
3: Honey, that's not true.
5: I want a divorce.
3: Wanda, please, wait for me.
6: Mom left a note on each of our pillows that night, saying she was leaving and we'd never see her again. I was 7 years old and devastated.
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6: Came back after a couple of days and life returned to normal. Judy and I shared a room, so we fought all the time, mostly about doing dishes. One day, I chased her with a butcher knife, tackled her to the ground, and held the knife to her throat. Something kept me from stabbing her, though. I was 13 when Dad took me to a revival meeting.
8: Yes, we are all sinners. You know that. Not merely by experience, but because God has written it upon the conscience. God's word says, "For all have sinned and come short of the glory of God, and the consequence of that sin is not light or passing. For the wages of sin is death, a debt owed, a separation no man can reconcile by his own strength. The law exposes it, but it cannot heal it. The flesh is too weak, the effort too flawed. But behold the grace of God. Christ stepped in where we could not stand. He bore what we could not carry. He was delivered for our offenses, and in him the penalty was not ignored, but paid in full. My friend, Christ died for your sins. For what the law could not do, in that it was weak through the flesh, God, sending his own Son in the likeness of sinful flesh, and for sin, condemned sin in the flesh. This is the good news. Redemption not achieved, but received. For by grace are ye saved through faith. It is the gift of God, not of works, not of striving, lest any man should boast. Therefore, the call is clear. Repent and believe. Turn from sin and place your faith in him who has already finished the work.
6: Because of the commitment that came with salvation, I had planned to wait till I was 40 to get saved. But the Lord drew me that night, and I went to the altar where I asked God to save me. I confessed every sin I could think of. We were very late getting home.
9: Goodness, I was starting to worry about you two.
10: Sorry, Mom.
9: You were saved tonight, weren't you?
10: Yes. How did you know?
9: I could tell by looking at you.
10: That's why we're late. I had a lot of sin to confess, and I sure feel clean.
11: I couldn't figure out why a 13-year-old girl would have so many sins to confess.
10: I wanted to be sure I was really saved, Dad.
9: Now, honey, live for the Lord. Grow up to be a Sunday school teacher or something.
1: Although Wanda had grown up with a Christian mother, she was not saved and didn't go to church with us. I prayed for her daily and trusted that one day she would come to Jesus. By then, I had opened my own upholstery shop in a garage behind the house, and Wanda was a seamstress there. In time, we built a large building for the business that employed 17 people, family and friends.
4: I used to wonder why Mom didn't go to church with us.
1: And then one Sunday morning, we came back from church, and she told us she had bowed her knees, repented of her sins, and asked Jesus to save her.
4: All because she heard the testimony of that preacher's son I dated. You never know who or what the Lord will use, do you?
1: Nope. I was just glad to have my wife and the family of God with us.
4: The Lord was preparing her for the battle that lay ahead, Dad.
1: You mean when she got that tack in her shoe and didn't know it?
4: Yes.
1: Numbness is a real problem for diabetics. She didn't feel the pain, and it was almost too late by the time she saw the doctor.
9: Did you talk to the doctor?
1: Yes. He says gangrene is set in. He has to operate.
9: He's going to cut off my foot?
1: Part of it. He'll try to save a few toes.
9: Oh, Jim.
1: It'll be okay, honey. God will give you a new glorified body someday.
9: What about in the meantime?
1: Pray. Pray and trust in the Lord. He'll never leave you or forsake you, Wanda. Wanda was so different after she was saved. Her temperament was sweet and peaceful. In time, they had to amputate her leg below the knee. 10 years later, doctors amputated her other leg below the knee. She did very well with prosthetic legs during the day, but took them off at night. I was honored to assist her at this time in our lives. I wish I'd been more attentive to her in the earlier years of our marriage, but I just had to learn as we grew older.
6: By then, I and my siblings were married. They had children, but my husband Chuck and I did not. The years passed. Dad traveled with me to Israel and other places. Then he retired from work, but kept busy serving the Lord.
4: So what now, Dad?
1: I'd like to open a teen center, BJ.
4: Where?
1: In our furniture showroom. You think it can be changed into a teen center?
4: Maybe the churches could help us to modify it.
1: Yeah, the teens need a place to meet and hang out with friends. Keep them off the streets. I wish I'd had a place like that when I was young.
4: Wow, Dad, you do so much. Sunday school superintendent and handing out Bibles.
1: I must be about my Father's business.
4: You are.
1: Going to church every week is the minimum God expects from us. We should invite others to church, too, and serve in other ways.
4: But you're almost 80. Most people are retired at your age. I can see your mind is made up. So I'll help. What do we do?
1: First, we have to have a name for this ministry. From a list of 100 names, we let the kids choose. And they chose the Salt Factory, which stands for Serving All Local Teens. Jesus said, "Ye are the salt of the earth." Kids from group homes came to help BJ clean up our teen center, and that's how she met Justin.
4: He's only 14, Dad. He was in a group home because he kept running away from foster care.
1: He has no family?
4: His father had custody, but he died when Justin was 9. No one in his family has room for him.
1: He'll get in trouble running loose in the world. The devil is a roaring lion, walketh about seeking whom he may devour.
4: I know.
1: Kids like that are the reason we're opening the teen center.
4: Justin's a great kid, Dad, even though he's not saved. He said what he wants more than anything is his own bed.
1: It's good you're reaching out to him.
4: Chuck and I would like to get custody of him.
1: Well, have you talked with the authorities?
4: Yes, but we waited too long and social services put him with an uncle.
6: 4 months later, Justin ran away again and we gained custody. Being an atheist, he didn't want to live with us because he knew our biblical stance. But we agreed to also take in a friend of his who had just been released from prison. We couldn't have done it without the Lord's leading. Justin did well living with us, graduated from high school, and went off to college.
1: So, how's Justin doing at college?
4: He had a gun pointed at him twice.
1: Oh, my. Maybe Christianity will start to make sense to him now.
4: It has, Dad. We noticed a difference in him the last couple of months, but we assumed he was just growing up. He called while he was driving back to Columbus and asked if we noticed anything different.
12: Tell me he was saved.
4: He was.
12: Oh, praise God. He just now told you?
4: Oh, he wanted to see if we noticed a difference on our own.
12: Boy, I'm glad we started the teen ministry.
4: Me too. It's been good for all the kids and even the volunteers.
12: And a blessing to all of our family.
6: The teen ministry continued, run by volunteers with donations from the community. The Lord provided for our needs. Mom died when she was 81. Dad was 85, and we wondered how he would fare alone. But he continued to live at home and kept busy serving the Lord. Then, in 2002, he began writing Christian articles for the local newspaper.
12: Come in!
4: Busy?
12: Writing to an inmate in jail.
4: Really?
12: He read my testimony in the paper last week and wrote to me. He wasn't sure if God heard his prayers. He said my article reassured him.
4: That's great.
12: While you're here, can you proofread this week's article?
4: Happy to. What's it about?
12: Heaven's glory, where I'll see your mother again. She was such a sweet lady.
4: It's wonderful to know where she is and where we're going when we leave this earth.
12: That's the gist of this article. You must repent of your sins and be born again. Ask Jesus to be your Savior and Lord. Only then do his words apply. He that heareth my word and believeth on him that sent me hath everlasting life and shall not come into condemnation, but is passed from death unto life.
6: Year after year, Dad continued to write articles for the newspaper. Then, in September 2008, when he was 95, the doctor discovered he had cancer.
7: Jim, it's the size of a baseball.
12: Where is it?
7: On your large intestine. We need to remove it.
12: Oh, I'm too old for surgery.
7: You won't live a month if we don't get that tumor out.
12: Oh, I'm not afraid to die.
7: You'll die a terrible death, Jim. At least you have a chance if we operate.
12: Well, maybe the Lord has more for me to do.
6: The surgeon removed 15 inches of Dad's intestine along with the tumor. He recuperated at my sister Judy's house, and then she stayed with him for 3 weeks until he was back on his feet. Suddenly, in April 2009, he began losing weight. He blamed his dentures and had them fixed, but his doctor ordered a CAT scan. At the end of June, I went with him to see the doctor.
7: We have the results, Jim. You have a tumor.
12: I thought you got it all.
7: We did get all of that tumor. This one is on the other side of your large intestine. And it spread to your left lung and in between two ribs.
12: Not much point in operating again.
7: No, especially since you only have one kidney.
4: What?
12: Where'd it go? Who stole my kidney?
7: There's no incision there.
4: Dad, didn't you say one of your kidneys was crushed in a car accident when you were a teenager?
12: Yes.
7: Yeah, probably atrophied.
12: Huh. The devil stole my kidney.
4: To think you've been operating on only one kidney all these years.
12: The thief cometh not but for to steal and to kill and to destroy. Jesus said, I am come that they might have life and that they might have it more abundantly. How much time do I have?
7: Weeks. Maybe a few months.
12: It's been such a joy serving the Lord, knowing I'm saved and going to heaven when my life is finished. The Bible says it is appointed unto men once to die, but after this, the judgment. I do not fear God's judgment because Jesus paid the death penalty for me on the cross. Where will your soul be on the day of your funeral? Why not come to Jesus so that you can go to heaven with him?
6: Dad's favorite verse was, Thou shalt love the Lord thy God with all thy heart, and with all thy soul, and with all thy strength, and with all thy mind, and thy neighbor as thyself. His last testimonial newspaper article was published on July 10th. He was also eager to glorify the Lord by sharing his testimony of God's saving grace with the world through Unshackled. Dad went home to the Lord at the end of August 2009.
7: Listening friend, do you know the Savior? 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This is program number 3942. Heard in the true story of James Blair were Tom Geich, Tony Bizzuto, Cheryl Lynn Galimo, Lisa Keefe, Evan Armacost, and Ed DiZzolo. Original music, Don Badorf. 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Script, Kenitha Gabler. 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So until next time, unless our Lord returns before then, I'm Timothy Gregory reminding you that the doors to Pacific Garden Mission are open night and day. 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
4: A federal judge in Colorado is restoring NCAA eligibility for a class of Division I athletes affected by the organization's new eligibility rules. U.S. District Judge Charlotte Sweeney granted a class-wide preliminary injunction requiring the NCAA to declare eligible athletes from the high school class of 2022 who exhausted four seasons of eligibility after the 2025-26 season. Extreme heat warnings have been posted in Arizona, Nevada, Utah, and Southern California, where temperatures in the lower elevations could reach 120 degrees in some places. The felony case involving the reflecting pool against the American Olympic canoeist is being dropped by the Justice Department. In its legal brief, the D.C. U.S. Attorney Jeanine Pirro's office said the damage was due to the result of flawed installation by the contractor.
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5: For your walk with Jesus, I'm David Wolin with Haven Today, inviting you to anchor your day in God's Word. 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

0: This is what God has testified. 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
4: A federal judge in Colorado is restoring NCAA eligibility for a class of Division I athletes affected by the organization's new eligibility rules. U.S. District Judge Charlotte Sweeney granted a class-wide preliminary injunction requiring the NCAA to declare eligible athletes from the high school class of 2022 who exhausted four seasons of eligibility after the 2025-26 season. Extreme heat warnings have been posted in Arizona, Nevada, Utah, and Southern California, where temperatures in the lower elevations could reach 120 degrees in some places. The felony case involving the reflecting pool against the American Olympic canoeist is being dropped by the Justice Department. In its legal brief, the D.C. U.S. Attorney Jeanine Pirro's office said the damage was due to the result of flawed installation by the contractor.
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6: 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These states are targeting pro-life centers despite the fact that abortion pill reversal is safe, proven, and has saved the lives of thousands of babies all across the country.
5: Join our Life Defenders team today. 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
4: A federal judge in Colorado is restoring NCAA eligibility for a class of Division I athletes affected by the organization's new eligibility rules. U.S. District Judge Charlotte Sweeney granted a class-wide preliminary injunction requiring the NCAA to declare eligible athletes from the high school class of 2022 who exhausted 4 seasons of eligibility after the 2025-26 season. Extreme heat warnings have been posted in Arizona, Nevada, Utah, and Southern California, where temperatures in the lower elevations could reach 120 degrees in some places. A felony case involving the reflecting pool against the American Olympic canoeist is being dropped by the Justice Department. In its legal brief, the D.C. U.S. Attorney Jeanine Pirro's office said the damage was due to the result of flawed installation by the contractor.
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4: A federal judge in Colorado is restoring NCAA eligibility for a class of Division I athletes affected by the organization's new eligibility rules. U.S. District Judge Charlotte Sweeney granted a class-wide preliminary injunction requiring the NCAA to declare eligible athletes from the high school class of 2022 who exhausted four seasons of eligibility after the 2025-26 season. Extreme heat warnings have been posted in Arizona, Nevada, Utah, and Southern California, where temperatures in the lower elevations could reach 120 degrees in some places. A felony case involving the reflecting pool against the American Olympic canoeist is being dropped by the Justice Department. In its legal brief, the D.C. U.S. Attorney Jeanine Pirro's office said the damage was due to the result of flawed installation by the contractor.
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5: On KCIS 630, hi, I'm Barry McGuire, author of Ignite Your Life, explaining how you can have wholehearted faith regardless of your circumstances. I just experienced one of the most incredible storms I've ever been through. Hail pounding down, sheets of rain, and 70-mile-per-hour winds. Yet instead of fear, I found myself in absolute awe of God's power. The God who commands the wind and rain also knows every thought I've ever had. Psalm 139 says, "His thoughts toward me outnumber the grains of sand." Think about that. The creator of the universe knows little, old me, and he knows you too. What an amazing reminder that the God who holds the heavens and the earth in his hands wants a personal relationship with each of us. He offers hope and uncertainty, peace in the storm, and security that this world can never provide. How could we keep that to ourselves? If you've experienced his love and faithfulness, share it. Everyone around you is longing for the hope that can only be found in Jesus Christ, and you have the answer. Ignite your life. 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

old self has been crucified with Christ. It is no longer I who live, but Christ lives in me. So I live in this earthly body by trusting in the Son of God, who loved me and gave himself for me. 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
4: ICE is looking to open a new detention facility in the Miami area.
5: NBC News reports the Department of Homeland Security is seeking a contractor-operated site in Miami-Dade County with at least 700 beds following the closure of the Alligator Alcatraz Detention Center. John Summers, USA Radio News.
4: Police in Arizona have released the contents of two ransom notes sent by someone who claimed to be Nancy Guthrie's kidnapper. The first note was sent on February 2nd, the day after the mother of Today host Savannah Guthrie went missing, and it asked for millions of dollars in Bitcoin to have her returned safe, characteristic to help identify the suspect. It all comes as Saturday marks 6 months since Guthrie disappeared. Elon Musk has rejoined the GOP midterm election effort.
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7: 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Prodded by the Holy Spirit, Kip was inspired to go the extra yard. 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He says all we have to do is listen and take part in what the Holy Spirit prods us to do.
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When I am afraid, I will put my trust in you. 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I trust in God, so why should I be afraid? 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
5: Hi, I'm Tyler from Table of Hope in Puyallup, and we're going to pray the Lord's Prayer. Our Father, which art in heaven, hallowed be thy name. Thy kingdom come. Thy will be done on earth as it is in heaven. Give us this day our daily bread, and forgive us our trespasses as we forgive them that trespass against us. And lead us not into temptation, but deliver us from evil. For thine is the kingdom, the power, and the glory forever and ever. Amen.
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8: This man in John chapter 5 says when Jesus saw him lying there and knew he'd been there in that condition a long time, he said to him, "Do you want to be made well?" The man answered and said, "Sir, I've got nobody to put me into the pool when the water is stirred, but while I'm coming, another steps down before me." You see, he doesn't have to crawl to the water. The water is coming to him this time.
7: This is A Call to the Nation with Carter Conlon, a weekly message from Times Square Church in New York City. Today, Carter takes us to John chapter 5. Here, we read that Jesus went to Jerusalem near the Sheep Gate Pool, which was called Bethesda. Jesus met a man there who had been an invalid for 38 years and couldn't reach the healing waters. But per Carter's message, we'll discover the water actually comes to him instead. Here's Carter as he begins today's message.
8: Waiting for the moving of the water, John chapter 5. After this, there was a feast of the Jews, and Jesus went up to Jerusalem. Now there is in Jerusalem by the Sheep Gate a pool, which is called in Hebrew Bethesda, having five porches. In these lay a great multitude of sick people, blind, lame, paralyzed, waiting for the moving of the water. For an angel went down at a certain time into the pool and stirred up the water. Then whoever stepped in first after stirring of the water was made well of whatever disease he had. Now a certain man was there who had an infirmity 38 years. When Jesus saw him lying there, and knew that he had already been in that condition a long time, he said to him, "Do you want to be made well?" The sick man answered him, "Sir, I have no man to put me into the pool when the water is stirred up. But while I am coming, another steps down before me." Jesus said to him, "Rise, take up your bed and walk." And immediately the man was made well and took up his bed and walked. And that day was the Sabbath. Picture the scene that Jesus Christ walks into. These are the people of God. This is what was supposed to be the testimony of God's glory and presence in the earth. And yet, at this point in the history of these people, we find a pool that gets stirred up every once in a while in five different levels, five different porches facing or going on gradual decline down to that pool with a great multitude of people waiting for the stirring of the water so that they can have a chance for a miracle. And I'm thinking about the multitudes now in the generation that we're now living in that are waiting for something to happen, some kind of a miracle that will set them free, something that can only come from God, something that they have heard about has happened to others in the past. Now, these people knew the history of their own people. They knew the miracles of God. They knew about the miraculous deliverances out of captivity and such like, and the miracles that God had done over the multitudes of years. And here they are waiting one more time. A multitude. Now, I did an AI search online, and I want to read to you some statistics that are, I think are going to shock some of us that are here today. These are statistics from the year 2024. In 2024, an estimated 23.4% of U.S. adults, over 60 million people in this country right now, are experiencing some form of mental illness. The crisis remained particularly pressing for youth, with 15.4% of adolescents, that's young people aged 12 to 17, experiencing major depressive episodes. Over one in four adults reporting unmet mental health treatment. 23.4% of adults, that's the equivalent of 61.5 million Americans, are suffering from mental illness right now. 14.6 million people in America are suffering from severe mental disorders. 5.04% of adults, nearly 13 million people, reported serious thoughts of suicide. More than 45 million adults experienced a concurrent substance abuse disorder. 15.4% of youth ages 12 to 17 experienced a major depressive episode. 11.3% of youth, that's 2.8 million young people in this country, had major depressive episodes that severely disrupted their daily functioning. More than 3.4 million young people, that's 13.16% of the population of young people in this country, reported serious thoughts of suicide. Worldwide, the World Health Organization reports that roughly 1 in 8 people globally, that's over 1 billion people, live with a mental health condition. Don't try to tell me there's not a multitude one more time waiting for the stirring of the water. A multitude hoping for a better day. A multitude hoping for a miracle, perhaps, in their life that has happened in somebody else's life. We're not aware sometimes of how many people are crying out for mercy in this generation. That's why my prayer now is, God, it is time for you to act, for they have made void your law. It is time for you, Lord, to take your right hand out of your bosom and show your power again to another generation. I don't know about you, but I'm tired of a powerless presentation of Jesus Christ in my generation. And I have yielded my body, I've yielded my life, my future, whatever my codiums of strength that I have left in this physical body, I've given it to God. Lord Jesus Christ, I want to see your name honored again in this generation. I want to see you working with power among the people. It's not enough for multitudes just to hope for some shred of hope. This poor man was there for 38 years, hoping for beyond hope every day, coming, crawling. I don't know how he got there, just hoping that somehow the healing that he heard about had transpired in somebody else's life could maybe eventually be his. And I see multitudes again in our generation waiting for what has happened in the past to happen again. In America, there have been past seasons where genuine healing evangelists were raised up and stirring people of their times to believe that they could be healed of whatever affliction they had. These evangelists were messengers. Remember, it said every once in a while a messenger would come down, an angel would come down, which means messenger, and stir the water in the pool and cause people to believe that they could be healed. And whoever got there first experienced the healing of God. Stirring the water. God Almighty, stir the water again, is the cry of my heart. Oh, Jesus, don't let my words be just lukewarm that come out of my mouth. When I speak, Lord, to people who are suffering from depression, stir the water in them. Let the water that comes from my mouth, the word of God that comes from me, stir them to believe that they can be healed. And God, I know that you will not disappoint, because you declare yourself to be the father to the fatherless. You're the husband to the widow. You're the defender of those that don't have anybody to defend them. You're the one who provides for those who are poverty stricken and can't get out of their situation. God, that's who you are, and that's who I'm asking you to be in my life. That's, God, who I'm asking you to be in your church one more time before you come. Because, folks, we are living in the last days. We are living in the days just prior to the return of Jesus Christ. I was in a meeting one time years ago in a dinner, and a man sitting next to me showed me a card. And on the card it said he was legally blind, but he didn't even wear glasses. And his vision was better than mine. And I said, but this card says that you're blind. He said, I was blind. I said, what happened to you? He said, it was in the early 70s. A friend of mine invited me to a healing crusade that was happening in some arena somewhere. And this was in Canada. And he said, I wasn't a Christian. And I went there and I was sitting there. He said, I was blind. I couldn't see anything. And then suddenly he said, very, very gradually, as the word of God was being preached, suddenly I saw like a dim light. And then I started to see shadows. And then I started to see figures. Then it started to clear. And then suddenly I knew I could see. I could see. Oh, God. Oh, God, do that again. Oh, God, let miracles begin to abound in your church as the word of God is preached. That's my prayer for Pastor Tim all the time as he speaks from this pulpit on Sunday or Tuesday, then on into countries and places around the world. Lord Jesus, start to heal as the word goes forward. We don't even need to be focused on healing. We don't even need to be speaking on healing. I asked that man, I said, where was somebody praying? He said, no, the guy was just speaking. And as he spoke, my sight just started gradually returning. God Almighty, do that again. In our story in verse 3, it says there was a great multitude of people, sick, blind, unable to see a way forward, sin sick in some cases, lame, no strength to leave where they were and to maybe embrace some future direction, paralyzed, waiting for the moving of the water. And I do believe with all my heart, my brother, my sister, we just read the stats. A multitude are waiting again. I just got a report a couple of days ago of another young man who took his life, just a teenager. God Almighty, God Almighty, that's not right when there's a church in this country. That's not right when the word of God is still here. And we have the ability to speak to these young people. We have the ability to speak with power and great grace and great authority. There's so many people with the same question that Gideon once had when the messenger of God, when the Lord himself came to Gideon. In Gideon, in chapter 6, verse 12, it says, the angel of the Lord appeared to him and said to him, the Lord is with you, you mighty man of valor. And Gideon said to him, oh, my Lord, if the Lord's with us, why then has all this happened to us? And where are all his miracles which our fathers told us about? Did not the Lord bring us from Egypt? But now the Lord has forsaken us and delivered us into the hands of the Midianites. Then the Lord turned to him and said, go in this might of yours, and you shall save Israel from the hand of the Midianites. Have not I sent you? Gideon is embracing unbelief and hopelessness, just trying to eke out a living when the word of God comes to him. And the word of God comes to him with authority and comes to him with power. And God himself says to Gideon, this is your might. I have sent you. And I'm speaking to people who are here and who are listening online. In our generation, this is our might. God has sent us. God has sent us to defeat a power of evil trying to destroy an entire generation. God has sent us. God has put his hand upon us. God has given us his Holy Spirit. God has placed his word inside of each one of our hearts. This is not the time to draw back. This is the time to go into battle. This is the time to believe God. This is the time to speak with authority. This is the time to say, oh God, speak through me. God, touch through me. God, guide my steps. Guide my thoughts, oh Lord Jesus Christ. And when you start stirring, when you start moving through me, help me not to draw back. But oh God, give me the grace to speak. The same Lord appears many years later to speak with men or many who has little, if any, hope left. This man in John chapter 5 and verse 6 says, when Jesus saw him lying there and knew he'd been there in that condition a long time, he said to him, do you want to be made well? And the man answered and said, sir, I've got nobody to put me into the pool when the water is stirred. But while I'm coming, another steps down before me. And this man would be a man, be like a person in our generation who says, everybody has given up on me. Nobody believes that my life can ever amount to anything more than just lying on this porch and hoping for the stirring of the water and believing that maybe one day I won't be depressed or one day I won't be drug addicted or one day I won't be paralyzed when it comes to moving forward. One day maybe my life will matter. Everyone has given up on me. But thank God there is always one. If the whole world gives up on you, my brother, my sister, there's always one who hasn't given up on you. There's always one who has a plan, always one who sees a purpose, always one who can give you the strength to walk again in places you've never been able to walk before. Always one that's willing to give you a testimony of his power, his grace, his goodness, his glory. There's always one who will never give up on you. It doesn't matter what anybody else says. There's still one that never gives up on anyone who's created in the image of God. I don't care what you look like. It doesn't matter where you are or how you've lived or what you've done, what your present circumstance is. I'm telling you, God has a plan for your life that is way beyond anything you've ever dreamt or thought was possible. There's little compassion left, he could say, among the multitudes. There's nobody you would think by this point, everybody's aware this poor guy's been there for 38 years. You would think in that particular moment in society that somebody would be there who would say, here, go ahead. The water is stirred. Here, you've been here longer than me. You go get in. But the society was so selfish around him. Everybody's in it for themselves. Nobody cares anymore. And we're living in a day very, very much like that. A society without God is extremely selfish. Everyone is in it for themselves. Backstabbers are abounding everywhere now. People will push others out of the way to get what they want. It's only in the kingdom of God you find those who are preferring others before themselves. Sir, I've got nobody to put me in the pool. When the water gets stirred up, when I'm trying to get down, somebody else steps in before me. Nobody's there to help him. He's all alone. He's lost. He's 38 years. He's probably on the edge of giving up, like many in America are today. With the millions, it's literally millions, contemplating taking their lives because they don't see life as worth living anymore. But this time, now the water stirs, but it's a little different than it used to be. You see, he doesn't have to crawl to the water. The water's coming to him this time. Oh, praise God. The Bible declares the word of God to be living water. Remember in Ezekiel 36, he said to his people, I will wash you with clean water. I'll bring you back out of the nations and I'll give you my spirit and I'll wash you with clean water. That washing is the word of God. The beauty is the word of God now comes to him. The water is stirring now, but the stirring is now within him. And suddenly he's beginning to realize that he doesn't have to crawl to the water. The water has actually come to him. And he said, rise, take up your bed and walk. Jesus said in John chapter 7, verse 37, on the last day, the great day of the feast. And folks, say it again. I believe we're living in the last days. The events that we're seeing unfold in the Middle East, the way society is devolving around us, according to what Paul wrote in Thessalonians, we're seeing it all right before our eyes. It won't be long now. It won't be long. Christ is coming back, but he's not coming back for a defeated church. He's not coming back for an army hiding in the mountains. He's coming back for a victorious church. He's coming back for a people who are standing and speaking the word of God. He's coming back for people like you and me. Not the noble, not the mighty, not the strong, but the foolish, the nobodies, the nothings, the weak of this world. People that turned to God, heard his voice, stood up. He said, stand up, take up your bed and walk. A people who took up that place that formerly wanted to paralyze them. A people that just started walking. If you can hear the voice of God, those that are listening online, get up and get out of your captivity. Get out of your addictions. Get out of your depression. Just get up and get out. Take up your bed and walk in the name of Jesus. It was the last day, the great day of the feast. And Jesus stood and cried out. This is a passion in the heart of the Son of God. If anyone thirsts, let him come to me and drink. He who believes in me, as the scripture has said, out of his heart will flow rivers of living water. This is an interesting scripture. Come to me and drink. It doesn't say into his heart will flow, out of his heart, out of his inward parts, actually another translation, out of the essence of his being will begin to flow this water that begins to stir a generation to believe that they can be healed. They can be whole. They can be free. They can have provision. They can become everything that God has destined their lives to be. But it's not a dead pool anymore that gets stirred once in a while by one messenger. Every once in a while, one angel would come down and stir the water, and whoever got in would be made whole. It's not that way now. The church has living water within her. And as that water begins to come out, it stirs the hearts and minds of people to believe that God can use their lives. God can set them free. God can give them vision again. God can take them out of their poverty. God can break their addictions. God can give them a reason to live. God can give them giftings of the Holy Spirit. God can take them and make them into what only God can make them into. Take up your bed and walk, Jesus said. This is the call of the last days. One more time, on the last day, the great day of the feast. Oh, it's been a feast since the day of Pentecost. It's been a feast of the Word of God. It's been a feast of the presence of God, the Spirit of God. But it's the last day of the feast, folks. It's the last day of all the religious exercises, all the songs that we've sung, all the places we've gone to, all the conventions and conferences we've attended. It's the last day when Jesus is crying one more time, if anyone thirsts, I don't know about you, but oh God, I thirst. I thirst for his presence. I thirst for his Holy Spirit. I thirst for his name to be glorified again in this generation. I thirst for the addicted, the afflicted, the marginalized, the depressed, the nobodies, the nothings, the suicidal, to find life in Christ Jesus. God has imparted to me the same thirst that is in his own heart. I feel the thirst of God, and I feel the thirst for God. He who believes in me, as the scripture has said, out of his heart will flow rivers of living water. Oh, God. Oh, God. Don't let us settle for mediocrity now. Living water. It's speech that is initiated by the Spirit of God. It's based on the Word of God. And it stirs the hearers to believe they can be healed. I want you to think about that for a moment. It's speech. I'm going to say it again. Initiated by the Spirit of God. Empowered by the Spirit of God. According to the Word of God. And as we speak, it causes the hearers to believe they can be healed. They can be free. They can see. They can. Their hearts, their bruised hearts can be healed. Their captivity will have to let them go. It causes the hearer to believe that not only can they be set free from this place of impotence by this pool, but they can actually take up their bed and walk and start to become a living testimony of who God is through his Son, Jesus Christ. It's speech. You see, we're not relegated by God to be an argument about the existence of God. I'm not demeaning that. That's necessary at times. But we're called to be a demonstration of the reality of God, the power of God, the presence of God, the willingness of God to inhabit frail humanity and let his power be made known through us. This is the kingdom of God. This is the church of Jesus Christ. This is our purpose on the earth. By the grace of Almighty God, we will fulfill it. I know some people like to say the church is a hospital. I don't particularly like that. I think the church is an army. I really do. I think the church is a place where we learn how to fight for something bigger than ourselves. We learn how to fight for the glory of God and for the souls of men. We learn to stand. It doesn't matter what our education is or is not, whether our abilities are or they are not. We have living water within these earthen vessels. We get up and we speak what God gives us to speak. And when we speak, miracles start to happen. Lives start to be transformed. Situations start to change. Captivity is taken captive. Isn't that the Bible say that's what our warfare is? Bringing every thought that stands in disobedience to Christ into the obedience of God? Aren't the weapons of our warfare not carnal, but mighty through God to the pulling down of strongholds, bringing every thought into captivity to the obedience of Christ? I don't know about you, but I'm not willing to live beneath my inheritance. I read these statistics of these people, 1 in 8, 1 billion people in this world suffering from depression, and I thank God that Pastor Tim has a burden to reach them. And I hope you get behind him with everything that's in your heart. One in four adults in the United States suffering from mental health issues. 61.5 million Americans. 14.6 million experiencing severe mental health disorders. 13 million adults contemplating suicide. 15.4% of youth ages 12 to 17 experience depression. And 3.4 million youth thinking today about suicide. 3.4 million youth. Not on my watch. No, sir. Not on my watch. No, sir. No, sir. No, sir. No, sir. No, sir. Here's my altar call tonight. Here it is, plain and simple. I'm not laying here anymore. I'm here, God. And I hear God's got a bigger purpose for me than just laying here waiting for my healing. No, no, no, no. I don't have to get to the water. The water has come to me. Hallelujah.
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10: I'm Steve O'Dell with Mission Network News. Advances by the Sudanese army in North Kordofan state softened fears of an imminent genocide this week. John, a gospel worker focused on Sudan, says genocide fears are tied to a push for Arabization by rebel forces.
11: At our center, we face great opportunity, and yet it's at a time where there's great need and suffering.
10: John's group supports church planters in five displacement camps. Humanitarian needs run parallel to ethnic conflict. Amid hardship, hope remains.
11: Muslims come, they're weeping, and they go, why are you doing this? You're not asking anything from us. We know that you're Christian and we're Muslims. Why? And in that, they see the love of God.
10: Pray church planters will speak boldly about Jesus. Next, the Iranian regime recently labeled several Christian satellite TV channels as hostile media organizations. One of them is Mohabbat TV, the media branch of the ministry Heart for Iran. Executive Director Edwin Abnous says they already knew the regime's disfavor toward them. The new label can't prevent their 24/7 gospel broadcasting into Iran. However, he expects a drop in communication from those inside the country as people fear repercussions.
12: We need to make sure that international communities are aware of these unlawful restrictions put on Iranian people.
10: Those caught reaching out to Mohabbat TV could face prosecution. Abnu says that's because the regime claims that Iranian Christian TV channels favor their enemy, Israel. Pray for Christians in Iran as they deal with increasing government restrictions like this. 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I'm Steve O'Dell.
13: I'm Miriam Neff with New Beginnings. Transitions in our lives, welcome or unwelcome, are God's opportunity to change not just our circumstances, but also our spiritual strength. We discover the paradoxes of God, promises not kept, prayers not answered from our perspective. In one of my greatest transitions, I claimed a new life verse, Jeremiah 12:5. 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

0: Have you ever been in a place where you just didn't know what to do? 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
1: I'm excited today because I just feel breakthrough in my spirit as we begin this series that I'm calling Mysteries of the Kingdom of God. What is a mystery? A mystery is something that has been previously concealed, but by the Spirit of God, that which has been concealed and secret becomes revealed. Today, we're going to begin by focusing on the mystery, beloved ones, of receiving, because breakthrough begins with the capacity and the ability to receive. I'm going to build now foundation upon foundation to impart to you by the grace of God the anointing of Jesus for breakthrough in your life. I speak an anointing of breakthrough over you individually to break into the next dimension of eternal life, to the next dimension of the Spirit, to the next dimension of revelation. But this all begins with the capacity and the art of receiving. When I say an art, the reason I say art is because

us in the Gospel of John chapter 6, beginning in verse number 58, that unless we eat his flesh and drink his blood, we have no life in ourselves. Now, when I say that, unless we eat his flesh and drink his blood, we have no life in ourselves. I know that for some of you, that sounds really almost like kind of turn off language. Eat someone's flesh and drink someone's blood. In the natural, it sounds something that repels us. And that's how the original audience felt when Jesus first said it. In fact, the Jewish people were commanded in the Torah never to drink blood. And here comes God clothed in the flesh saying to them, unless you eat my flesh and drink my blood, you have no life in yourself. Of course, many of these first Jewish hearers didn't realize it was God in the flesh saying it. They just said, this is Jesus, whose father and mother we know. How is he now saying that he came down from heaven and we have to eat his flesh and drink his blood? But beloved one, if you think about this with me for a second, when Jesus was saying, unless you eat my flesh and drink my blood, you have no life in yourself. If you think about this, it really shows us that the most elementary principle of being able to walk with God, to walk in his power, to get a breakthrough, it all begins, listen now, with receiving. Let's read the scripture together just to put it all in context. I'm going to the Gospel of John, and I'm going to begin there in chapter 6, verse 51. Hear the word of God. I'm reading now from the New American Standard Version. Jesus said, I am the living bread that came down out of heaven. If anyone eats of this bread, he will live forever. And the bread also which I will give for the life of the world is my flesh. Then the Jews began to argue with one another, saying, how can this man give us his flesh to eat? So Jesus said to them, truly, truly, I say to you, unless you eat the flesh of the Son of Man and drink his blood, you have no life in yourselves. He who eats my flesh and drinks my blood has eternal life, and I will raise him up on the last day. For my flesh is true food, and my blood is true drink. He who eats my flesh and drinks my blood abides in me, and I in him. As the living Father sent me, and I live because of the Father, so he who eats me, he also will live because of me. This is the bread which came down out of heaven, not as the fathers ate and died, speaking of the manna that the children of Israel ate in the wilderness. He who eats this bread will live forever. And so once again, as we stop and consider this verse, what we learn and understand is it all begins with receiving from Jesus. We're talking, beloved ones, about the kingdom mystery of receiving. And when we receive Jesus into our life, it's not just the fact that we're receiving him one time as our Savior, but in order to live in fullness and in vitality, we have to live in a constant mindset daily of dependency upon him, of daily, beloved ones, eating his flesh and drinking his blood, of daily partaking in him through the Spirit. Of course, when Jesus said, unless you eat my flesh and drink my blood, you have no life in yourself, he wasn't speaking, beloved, of something that we do physically. We can't physically eat Jesus's flesh and drink his blood. Of course, in the communion service, in the Lord's Supper, we have the matzah, which, you know, is his body, his flesh. And we have the wine or the juice, which stands for his blood. And this is an act of fulfilling the Gospel of John chapter 6 in the section of scripture we're examining, that we're eating his flesh and we're drinking his blood. But we do it, beloved, not literally, but this is a spiritual mystery that Jesus is teaching us, that we need to live in constant dependency on him, constant looking to him, constant taking from him, if we're going to ever enter into the power that we need to truly break in and break through for the victorious, joy-filled life that Jesus has purchased for us by his blood. It all begins with receiving. In the book of 2 Corinthians, chapter 1, Paul elaborates on this mystery as he describes his own life experience. Paul says this. He says, I have you know, brethren, that I am burdened excessively, he said, beyond strength, so that I despair, Paul said, even of life itself. Paul was actually saying that my life is so difficult right now. It's so hard. I have so many things that I'm struggling with. Paul said this, listen, he said that I despair even of

0: life. What does that mean? It means like, oh, I'm dreading waking up tomorrow morning and having to face the day. That's what Paul was saying. I despair, he said, even of life. It's so hard, he said. Paul follows this up by saying, but this happens to me, get it now, church, that I would learn to trust in God that raises the dead. Now, I want you to think about this with me. What Paul was actually teaching here was God had brought such hardship into his life. He brought problems into Paul's life, get it now, that Paul could not solve with his own initiative or his own resources. The problems that Paul was facing were of such magnitude that no one could help him. And this is exactly what God wanted to do. God wanted to break Paul down so that Paul's only hope was to look to God that raises the dead. This is exactly what he said. Why? Because this is how we receive and this is how we get strong. You see, Paul said he would rather boast in his weakness than in his flesh, because Paul said, when I'm weak, I'm strong. And so the secret of entering into the kingdom is becoming totally dependent in God. And this only happens when we recognize our own weakness and our need for dependency. This is why the first beatitude that Jesus taught in the book of Matthew, chapter 5, in the Sermon on the Mount, is this. Jesus said, blessed are you, or happy are you, if you're, listen now, poor in spirit. Jesus said, blessed are the poor in spirit, for they shall inherit the kingdom of God. This is a mystery. It's a mystery. Why? Because in the natural world, in the secular world, who wants to be poor? I mean, you think about poor, no one really wants to be in agreement with being poor. But Jesus was using that word, beloved, in a sense that can only be understood through revelation. Blessed are the poor in spirit, for theirs is the kingdom of God. This is more than a statement that should be put on some type of Christian greeting card to somebody. This is real.
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0: The first foundation to walk in fullness, beloved, is what I'm calling the mystery of knowing how to be dependent on God. And in that dependency, to be a partaker of Him and to receive from Him, because this is where it all begins. Jesus said, unless you eat my flesh and drink my blood, you have no life in yourself. What this means is this. To the degree that you and I are relying on our own natural talents, to the degree that you and I are relying on our own strength, to the degree that you and I are relying on systems and habits and institutions and other people, religious institutions included, to the degree that we're relying on these things rather than Jesus in true dependency from the heart on the Spirit of God, to that degree, we're also, beloved, not going to be walking in fullness and power. It all begins with eating Jesus' flesh, drinking His blood. It begins with being a receiver. It begins by being hungry for Him. Blessed are those that hunger and thirst. I want you to understand with me, beloved ones, if you are pursuing God and you're serious about God, if there's a big yes in your heart to God, if you have said in your heart, God, all I want is you, I'll give up anything for you, I want you to know God is going to bring you through difficult times, because He's going to want to do in your life what He did in Paul's life. He broke down Paul's life so that Paul would become totally dependent on Him so that he could be strong in the Spirit. I die daily, Paul said, that the resurrection of Jesus, the power of God, might be manifest in me and through me daily. And one of the ways God assisted Paul in this dying process was by having Paul face things in life that Paul could not get through or get over on his own. And in that place of facing challenges that were bigger than he was, Paul was forced to turn to God. He was forced then to be on his knees receiving from God. And in that place, he was made strong in the Lord. So I want you to hear me. The scripture says this: through many tribulations, we must enter the kingdom of God. The scripture says, know this, beloved ones, that when you're tested, when your faith is tested, this is God's will. It's his way of perfecting you. And so I want to encourage you to be ready, beloved one, to go through challenges and turn the challenges, by the grace of God, into divine opportunities. Paul got to the place in his life that he loved going through challenges because he said, when I'm weak, he said, I'm strong. In other words, when I'm facing challenges in life that cause me to become so dependent in God, he said, this is when I see God's biggest impartation coming into my life. Let me tell you one of my favorite passages of scripture in the Bible. It has to do with Mary and Martha. Many of us know the story. Jesus went over Mary and Martha's home for dinner. I mean, can you imagine having Jesus come to your home for dinner? And Martha was feeling so, you know, burdened by having to serve him. And I shouldn't say having to serve him. She wanted to serve him, but she felt such weight of, you know, taking care of the master. She was running all around the house, getting all the meal ready, getting things prepared, you know, scurrying about the home, so focused on getting the meal ready. But Mary was just sitting in awe at his feet. And eventually, as Martha was scurrying all about, getting the meal ready, she became frustrated with Mary that wasn't helping her. And she said, you know, this isn't right, that Mary's not helping. And Jesus said to Martha, he said, Martha, Martha, you're concerned with so many things right now, but Mary has chosen the most important thing and it will never be taken away from her. What was Mary doing that Jesus said, get it now, church, was the most important thing? What was she doing, beloved one? She was sitting simply at Jesus's feet receiving. And Jesus said it was the most important thing. You see, what happens sometimes I found is that people come to the Lord, they get saved, they hear the gospel, they hear that Jesus loves them, they hear that Jesus is knocking at the door of their hearts and he wants to come in, and they invite Jesus in and they're passionate now about growing in grace. But what happens is they get confused because the first message that they heard that brought them into salvation was a call to receive. As many as received him, to them he gave the right to become the sons of God. That Jesus was knocking at the door of their heart. And maybe I'm speaking to you right now. And we opened up and let him in. We received him into our life. But oftentimes what happens after this initial experience is Christians can begin to start going down a wrong track. They begin now, listen now, to pursue Jesus by their works. And they confuse walking with Jesus with their good works. Good works are an overflow, get this now, of receiving him. But what often happens is people begin their walk with God in the right way by receiving him. They receive Jesus into their heart, but they don't understand that the way to continue to grow in grace is to continue to receive from him each and every day. It begins with being on our knees, and we continue on relying on him, believing him for wisdom, believing him to be our righteousness. But instead what happens, rather than Christians sometimes staying connected to the vine, what happens, beloved ones, is that Christians go immediately from receiving him, they go then immediately to trying to run ahead of him doing good works. And they become, you know, they become Johnny Appleseed good works doers. And they leave almost receiving from Jesus in the background. In other words, what started out in the spirit, what started out as an act of receiving, they leave that path and they begin instead to try to, you know, go do this good deed, go do that good deed. They're all good deeds and they're important, but they become focused on doing good works rather than staying focused where it all began and where it has to continue and remain. And that is, beloved one, in the posture of staying connected to the vine, abiding in the vine, looking to Jesus to be our life source, and going deeper and deeper in our dependency so that we actually come to the place in life by the grace of God, we pray, that, Father, we will recognize that every breath we take, is a gift of your grace, that, Father God, we are sustained by your power and your glory, that we're protected only by you, that we are absolutely dependent on you, because you could take away, Abba, our life just like this. And what God wants to do, beloved, he wants to help you and I become better receivers. He wants to help you and I, beloved ones, become better receivers. He wants us to become more dependent. He wants us to look to him as our source. He wants us to draw from him in a fuller and fuller way. This is a secret, beloved, of the kingdom of God. Abiding in the vine, staying connected, waking up in the morning, thanking God even as we're waking up, saying to Lord, Father God, thank you for life today. We want to be like Moses that said, Lord, unless your presence goes with me, I will not go. We want to come to the place in life, beloved one, where we're fearful of actually journeying out into the day without looking to God for covering first. You see, Jesus wants us to abide in the vine. And if we don't, what's going to happen? He's going to discipline us for our own good. We're going to end up falling on our face in life and being hurt because Father, Daddy, Abba is going to have to teach us how to be dependent on him. And sometimes if we're not doing it by the volition of our own will, then what Daddy has to do is he has to discipline us to teach us to be dependent on him, to keep us from running ahead of him. So I want to encourage you today. Let your life, let your morning, let this position of your heart be first of all an attitude of receiving, of dependency, of recognizing without God's grace in our life, beloved, we'd be snuffed out just like this. Father, we love you today. King Jesus, we recognize today that we owe it all to you. We bow our knee to you today, Jesus. And we thank you that you are our life. Your word says, he that hath the Son hath the life. And Jesus, we repent, some of us, of looking to you when we got saved, but not continuing to look to you every day for every breath. We want to abide in you, Jesus. And you said, if we would abide in you, Jesus, that we would bear much fruit. Beloved, when I examine myself under the light of God's Spirit, I'm challenged by the life of Abraham. Abraham entered into the fullness of God's blessing by surrendering Isaac, whom the scriptures call his only son. What a total act of surrender and sacrifice. What that teaches me is if I'm going to enter into the fullness of what God has to me, I also need to live a surrendered lifestyle. The rubber meets the road oftentimes in this area with our finances. Many of God's children are not fully surrendered to him in the area of their finances. Beloved, let's trust him. Let's honor him. And let's give him what is due from the first fruits of our wealth. If the Lord is using Discovering the Jewish Jesus to bless you, and you feel the Holy Spirit knocking at the door of your heart to present an offering to Father God through this ministry, beloved, just be obedient. And when you do, you'll open your heart for Father to pour his blessing into your life.
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2: 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And the Lord said, "When you speak these words over my people, I will place my name on them and bless them. Receive the impartations of the Lord's blessings."

0: Lord bless you and keep you. The Lord make his face shine on you and be gracious to you. The Lord lift you up with his countenance. And the Lord give you, beloved one, his peace. God bless you and shalom.
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0: If someone doesn't believe that Jesus is who he said he is, the Son of God and the Messiah, is it possible that God is withholding from him the gift of faith? We'll investigate the answer today on Truth for Life Weekend as Alistair Begg unpacks the controversy surrounding the healed blind man in Chapter 9 of John's Gospel.
1: Leon Morris, whose commentary on John is arguably one of the finest, observes in the response of the man in verse 30 here, the man answered. He says, the man's chain of reasoning is pretty good for someone who'd been a beggar all his life, and presumably a stranger to academic and forensic argument. And it is quite remarkable, isn't it? This man has got some gristle to him, doesn't he? This man has got truth on his side. This man is not in any doubt at all as to what has taken place for him. And so look at how he answers in verse 30. I'll paraphrase it for him. What he says to them is, I find this truly remarkable. Your unbelief in face of the evidence is more of a miracle than my cure. And he jumps on the back of that, and he uses their same form of argumentation, pointing out, we know that God doesn't listen to sinners. Now, don't let that unsettle you if you are aware of the fact that you don't know God and you're aware of your sin. That's why it's very, very important always to understand the Bible in the context in which it is said. What is being said here is not that the thief on the cross didn't have a hope in the world of ever getting to heaven because he was a sinner hanging on a cross next to Jesus, and he asked him, Lord, will you remember me when you come into your kingdom? Did Jesus listen to the sinner? Of course he did. Did Jesus listen to Zacchaeus and his cries for change? Yes, he did. Did Jesus listen to the woman taken in adultery? Yes, he did. Well, what is being said here? What is being said here can be best understood, and I'll only give you one cross-reference. I could weigh you down with them, but I won't. It's Psalm 66 and verse 18. If I had cherished sin in my heart, the Lord would not have listened. The verse does not say, if I had sin in my heart, God wouldn't hear me. God wouldn't hear anybody then, would he? Because everyone has sin in their heart. So if sinlessness was the key to God listening, all of us would be up the creek. No, if I had cherished sin in my heart, if I was committed to my sin, then God wouldn't listen to me. He says, we know that's true. God does not listen to the impenitent. He hears the cries of the penitent, but he does not listen to those who are willful in their unbelief and in their sin. Secondly, he does listen to the godly man who does his will. He listens to those who do what God says, who are in a right relationship with him. It's a kind of Matthew 6:33 statement. Seek first the kingdom of God and his righteousness, doing of the right thing before God, and all these things will be added unto you. God does not listen to the cries of the impenitent, but he does listen to the cries of those who do his will. Thirdly, he says, no one has ever heard of opening the eyes of a man born blind. If this man were not from God, he couldn't do anything. Now, they knew that was the case because they, even in the miraculous events that we have in the Old Testament, even in the records of the things that Moses did in going before Pharaoh in Egypt and so on, there is no record of any man opening the eyes of a man born blind. And so, with a simple logic, and yet with a compelling logic, the man beats them at their own game, turns the tables on them, and says, you know, you're the ones who've been starting off with the premise, we know this, therefore that, we know this, therefore that. He says, let's do the same thing. We know that God does not listen to the cries of the impenitent. We know that God does listen to those who do his will. We know that there is no record of ever anybody having a man open a man's eyes. Therefore, he says, conclusion, deduction, If this man were not from God, he couldn't do anything. Now, let's pause there for just a moment, because there's a lesson here for each of us in speaking to people concerning faith in Jesus Christ. We may think that the high point in John chapter 9 is arguably verse 25, where he says, I don't know about what you know, but I do know what I know, and that is, I know that I was once blind, but now I can see. Some of us, I think, have a real tendency to retreat to that kind of thing. Well, you can't argue me out of my experience. I know my experience. I know what happened to me. That's what happened to me. Therefore, and our friends walk away from us and say, idiot. Because they would be able to say that they've had experiences of different things in different places and so on. Well, then what are we going to do at that point, you see? Well, this man is convinced of his testimony. But when push comes to shove and the challenge reaches for him, he is able to step up and say, well, let's just think about this for a moment. And why don't we think about this too? And have you considered that? And do you agree that this, this, and this leads to the deduction that? So his faith was resting in the experience of what Christ had done for him to this point. And he was absolutely without any doubt concerning it. But that wasn't the beginning and the end of his argument. Now, what we discover is that they feel the sting of this. The stinging impact of truth hits them. And in verse 34, they do the only thing they've got left to do, and that is they throw him out. But you will notice they don't throw him out until they have given their own answer to the question with which the chapter began. How did the chapter begin? Well, remember, with the disciples asking Jesus, who sinned, this man or his parents, that he was born blind? The Pharisees say, we know the answer to that question. The reason you were blind is because you were steeped in sin at birth. You are a miserable sinner. That's what you are. How dare you lecture us? Don't you realize that we've gone to school for this? Don't you understand that we have the legacy, the historical background of Judaism on our side, and you, some upstart beggar from the streets here, thinks to come in and confront us? You see how the challenge of truth gets under the skin of those who know they don't know the very truth they are encountering? We ought not to be surprised when our friends and neighbors want eventually to throw us out. Frankly, we ought to get thrown out a lot more than we do, many of us. And the reason we're not thrown out, the reason we're accepted, may be because we are more represented by the fear of the parents than we are represented in the faith of the man once blind. We're ready to fudge the questions. Well, I don't know about that. Oh, I'm not so sure about that. Well, maybe you could ask someone else about that. Come on, have the courage of your convictions. How dare you lecture us? You're gone. And they threw him out. Now, let's just pause for a moment and think about this man. When I got to this point in the story, I just sat for a fair while saying to myself, what an incredible few hours or couple of days, however long is recorded here, it was in the life of this man. This is not an invented story. This is an historical narrative. This is an encounter with Jesus. This is one of the signs that has been placed in the Gospels so that as a result of seeing the sign, men and women might believe that Jesus is the Christ, the Son of God, and then that by believing they might have life in his name. So this man stands as a sign to us of what it means to be spiritually blind and how we need Jesus to make us see in the same way that he needed Jesus to restore his physical sight. What did it mean for him? He must have awakened to a fairly normal day, I would imagine. A routine for him would either to be led or to go by his routine path to his place of begging. And there he would sit and make the usual sounds and listen for the passers-by in the hope that it would be a good day. Consider this man. as he sits down, having made his way past flowers that he has never even seen, and yet aware of the fragrance that comes from those same flowers. Look at him as he sits there, having never seen the sun rise or set over the Sea of Galilee. Look at him as he is identified solely and specifically by his predicament. He is a blind man. He is a beggar. Was he aware, I asked myself, of his becoming the focus of the conversation, as in verse 2? Because if you have friends who are blind, I'm not sure blind is even politically correct anymore, but believe me, there is no use of the verb with any pejorative aspect to it, so I have to stick with it because I don't know what the politically correct thing is. Sight impaired or something. Anyway, if you have friends who are blind, you know that their senses almost inevitably are heightened, their other senses, their sense of a fragrance, their sense of sound, their sense of hearing, their sense of touch, their sense of taste. They are able to teach those of us who can see a ton of stuff that we don't see, even though we can see it. Therefore, it is not difficult for us to imagine that as the man sits there, his ears pick up stuff. Did he hear somebody say, "Who sinned? This man or his parents?" And did he say to himself, I wonder if they're asking about me. And then then he says, "Oh, they are asking about me. Who sinned, this man or his parents, that he was born blind? Oh, they are talking about me. I wonder who they're asking." And then they answer, "Neither this man sinned nor his parents." The blind man said, "Well, that's fantastic. But this happened so that the work of God might be displayed in his life." Can you imagine sitting there? Try and think yourself into it. You have been blind since your birth. You're sitting at the side of the road. It's a new routine day. You're a beggar. And suddenly you're the focal point of the conversation. And whoever it is that is answering says that this blindness that I know is there in order that the work of God might be displayed in his life. Can you imagine him saying, "I wonder what that means. I wonder what that is going to mean." And then he hears a spit. And then whoever this individual is says to him, "I'm going to put this mud on your eyes." Would you have said, "Okay, go ahead"? Unless you had heard the dialogue before. You see, the words of Christ give basis to the works of Christ. The work of Christ was an evidence of the word he had spoken. He had said, "This is in order that the work of God might be displayed in his life." Now this is the work of God. The man submits to this and does as he's told, and he comes back seeing. What an incredible story. And then to his parents, and then to the community, all the confusion, and then to the religious leaders. He's a walking miracle. He's a challenge to the religious formalism. And in the attempts of the Pharisees to intimidate him, despite what he knows to be true, he gives as good as he got. Because these individuals, these religious formalists, wouldn't believe their eyes. Don't tell me that you can't believe. Tell me that you won't believe. Tell me that you won't. Because there is enough evidence of the living God in creation and in your life and in your very sense of moral oughtness as to condemn you for your unbelief in God. There is not enough in nature to save you, but there is enough in nature to condemn you. Do not tell me you can't see. Tell me you won't see. That is what is pointed out here. That is what is made so graphically clear. And John, in a summary statement a couple of chapters later in John chapter 12, summarizes the response of these Jews. And he says in verse 37 of John 12, Even after Jesus had done all these miraculous signs in their presence, they still would not believe in him. They still would not believe in him. It wasn't the absence of evidence. It wasn't the absence of good evidence. It wasn't the compelling nature of the truth that they confronted. They flat out refused to believe in him. And he's been thrown out. Now what? He must have said to himself. What do you do now? He knew what it was to operate as a blind man, but he had no track record as a seeing man. Oh, I pictured him in my mind's eye, walking away from this confrontation with the religious leaders. I saw him walk out into his community. He was in the crowd, but his whole existence had been defined by his blindness. You're walking down the street like a sheep without a shepherd, almost. Yeah, what he needed was a shepherd. Now look at verse 38, which is the end and at the same time the beginning. It was a long introduction, wasn't it? Jesus heard that they had thrown him out. And when he found him, See, Jesus is about to identify himself in the very next chapter. It's open on the page beside you as the good shepherd. What do shepherds do? They seek out sheep. Jesus is identified in Luke's Gospel, chapter 19, as the Son of Man who came seeking to save those that were lost. Unasked, the man had been healed. Unsought, the man had been found. And Jesus finds him in order that he might confront him with this most important question. And when he found him, he said, "Do you believe in the Son of Man?" Now, the question I want to leave in your mind, because this is the great question. Do you believe in the Son of Man? Son of Man is a self-designation for Messiah, for the Christ, for the Savior. Do you believe in Jesus? The nature of that belief, the significance of that belief, the sum and substance of that belief is far more than an intellectual awareness of the existence of a Jesus of Nazareth. It means the casting of myself upon. It means the relying of myself upon. It means entrusting all of my life and all of my eternity into the hands of Jesus of Nazareth, believing that he is the person that he claimed to be. Do you believe? I conclude with this. Yesterday I managed to finish a book that has been part of my summer reading. Some of you have enjoyed down at the big screen place next to the Rock and Roll Hall of Fame that amazing film Into Thin Air, which was directly tied to John Krakauer's book Into Thin Air and another book that he wrote called Into the Wild. And I've been reading now for a couple of weeks Under the Banner of Heaven, which is Krakauer's expose, as it turns out, of the radical fringes of fundamentalist Mormonism, and particularly the polygamist sects that spin around the circumference of things. But as he comes to the end of his book, after 334 pages, he has a little section called Author's Remarks. And he says the genesis for this book was a desire to grasp the nature of religious belief. He said, "I wanted to find out about religious belief." And since he was brought up in the West, and since he was brought up in the framework of Mormonism, he used Mormonism as the sort of template or the prism through which he considered religious belief. We might have wished that he had chosen Christianity or the New Testament, but anyway, that's what he did. And as he ends the book, he quotes someone who says that those who write about religion owe it to their readers to come clean about what their view of the world really is, to acknowledge where they stand in relationship to faith or in relationship to belief versus unbelief. And he said, "Well, I think that that's fair, that one, as an author, has to come clean about one's own theological framework." And then he said, "So here is mine. I don't know what God is or what God had in mind when the universe was set in motion. In fact, I don't know if God even exists. Although I confess that I sometimes find myself praying in times of great fear or despair or astonishment or at a display of unexpected beauty. And then he says, although I don't know these things, accepting the essential inscrutability of existence. It's a great phrase, isn't it? Accepting the essential inscrutability of existence. In other words, the mystery of life itself. Accepting the unanswered questions factor. Accepting the inscrutability of existence itself is surely preferable to its opposite, i.e., capitulating to the tyranny of intransigent unbelief. He says, I think I'm in a better position saying I don't know than if I'm in the position of saying I flat out don't believe and I don't want to know. He said, I think this is the better of the two positions. I think he's right, don't you? And then he closes. And if I remain in the dark about our purpose here and the meaning of eternity, I have nevertheless arrived at an understanding of a few more modest truths. Most of us fear death. Most of us yearn to comprehend how we got here and why. Which is to say, most of us ache to know the love of our Creator. And we will no doubt feel that ache, most of us, for as long as we happen to be alive. I tell you, if he had put his telephone number just right underneath that, I had a call him yesterday afternoon, sitting on my back patio, say, hey, John, I love your book. You're breaking my heart with the end. You're killing me with your end. Have you ever considered this? Did you know that Jesus, John, can make blind men see? Do you know that? Do you, never mind the person next to you, do you believe in the Son of Man? You may, even as you sit here, cry out to him, Lord Jesus Christ, I do believe. Help all of my unbelief.
0: 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So, do you believe in the Son of Man? 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
4: Man, everywhere you look, guys are wearing baseball caps, and girls and women are wearing them, too. I mean, more often than not, the caps really don't have anything to do with baseball. From school to church to everyday life, you got more and more people wearing those caps. Every once in a while, I would say to my sons, hey, guys, you look so good without a hat. You look better. I usually got a simple explanation. I'll bet you know. Bad hair day, Dad. Yeah. Well, there are those days you don't have time to wash your hair or get it to look right, so you just cover it with a hat, right? Which leads to an interesting moment in Christian youth meetings when it's time to pray. Because, of course, hats come off when you pray, right? Well, no matter how bad your hair looks, God doesn't care. Now, I guess if you time it right, you can take it off after every eye is closed, hope no one peeks, and then put it back on real quick before anybody's got their eyes open. I'm Ron Hutchcraft, and I want to have a word with you today about no secrets in the throne room. Our word for today from the Word of God begins in Hebrews chapter 4, verse 12, and it says, the Word of God is living and active, sharper than any two-edged sword. It penetrates even to dividing soul and spirit and joints and marrow. It judges the thoughts and attitudes of the heart. Nothing in all creation is hidden from God's sight. Everything is uncovered and laid bare before the eyes of him to whom we must give account. In other words, your hat is always off. What we've managed to cover up from everyone else, God sees. The covering comes off when you pray, or it ought to. But we have a tendency to get all dressed up for God. And we come to him with this flowery prayer language. We talk to him about religious stuff. But real prayer begins when you come into God's presence with the real you. The one who isn't all together like everybody else thinks you are. The one who's struggling and honest about it. The one who's hurting. The one who's doubting. Or the one who's grieving or sinning. And maybe you're falling. Maybe you're giving out or maybe even giving up. See, the first reason to come to God honestly is this. God already knows. That's what this says. All things are uncovered and laid bare. There's no point in coming to impress God. You come not as you ought to be, but as you are. And then in verse 15, we've got a second reason we can come honestly to God. It says, we do not have a high priest who's unable to sympathize with our weaknesses. But we have one who has been tempted in every way just as we are, yet without sin. God really understands. I mean, you're talking to the God who's been here. He's been hurt. He's been lonely. He's been exhausted. He's been criticized. Jesus was abandoned. He was slandered, tempted, betrayed. He was beaten. He was murdered. What a Savior. We can come uncovered to this Lord because he's walked this road. And Jesus gives us someone who laughs with us and who struggles with us and who cries with us. And there's one more reason to come honestly. God really responds to it. Yeah, verse 16 says, let us then approach the throne of grace with confidence that we may receive mercy and find grace to help us in our time of need. No condemnation and not just understanding. God sends two supernatural resources in response to our honest sharing. Mercy and grace, aimed right at the honest need you just poured out to him. But God doesn't impose himself. He only comes by invitation. You only know the empowerment of God's grace in an area that you've totally opened up to him. Remember, bring the real you to God, like the hymn says, just as I am, without one plea, but that thy blood was shed for me. The you that's been hidden from everyone else, that's the you God wants. It's the one he wants to carry, that he wants to heal. Listen, a bad hair day is one thing. It's the bad heart days Jesus is concerned about. And when you pray, would you uncover what's really there?
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6: I'm Bryce Johnson with this Unpacking It Sports and Faith Minute. In recent years, some NFL quarterbacks have begun incorporating brain training into their weekly routines to help them make better decisions and recover from past mistakes. There are benefits of brain training for an NFL quarterback, but there are also similar strategies we can use as followers of Jesus who desire to love God with all of our mind. How we think and what we think about tremendously impacts our view of life. We need to ask ourselves how often we meditate on Scripture and if we're careful about the thoughts dominating our minds. The Bible says, "Do not be conformed to this world, but be transformed by the renewal of your mind, that by testing you may discern what is the will of God, what is good and acceptable and perfect." Today, let's not allow our minds to race toward negativity or focus on the wrong things. Instead, let's train our brain to be a valuable asset. I'm Bryce Johnson, and you can unpack that. For more, go to unpackingit.com.
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9: Curiosity is the sign of a healthy mind. It's the built-in teacher that instantly challenges the status quo. Curiosity is essential to progress. In fact, curiosity is as much a part of human nature as the elbow is a part of the arm. And yet, what a deceitful role curiosity can play. Remove the safety belt of biblical restraint, and curiosity sends our vehicle of learning on a collision course for disaster. Our enemy knows that, and he can.

0: victims of our foolish curiosity. Let's take God seriously, and let's follow His word. When it comes to sin, our curiosity doesn't need to be satisfied. I'm reading today the sober words of Paul as he wrote them in the 10th chapter of his first letter to the Corinthians. The New Living Translation renders the first 13 verses like this. I don't want you to forget, dear brothers and sisters, about our ancestors in the wilderness long ago. All of them were guided by a cloud that moved ahead of them, and all of them walked through the sea on dry ground. In the cloud and in the sea, all of them were baptized as followers of Moses. All of them ate the same spiritual food, and all of them drank the same spiritual water, for they drank from the spiritual rock that traveled with them, and that rock was Christ. Yet God was not pleased with most of them, and their bodies were scattered in the wilderness. These things happened as a warning to us, so that we would not crave evil things as they did, or worship idols as some of them did. As the scriptures say, the people celebrated with feasting and drinking, and they indulged in pagan revelry. And we must not engage in sexual immorality as some of them did, causing 23,000 of them to die in one day. Nor should we put Christ to the test as some of them did and then died from snake bites. And don't grumble as some of them did and then were destroyed by the angel of death. These things happened to them as examples for us. They were written down to warn us who lived at the end of the age. If you think you're standing strong, be careful not to fall. The temptations in your life are no different from what others experience, and God is faithful. He will not allow the temptation to be more than you can stand. When you are tempted, He will show you a way out so that you can endure.
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2: In your bulletin, you will find a guideline for the message on rebellion. I would wish that you would take it out of your bulletin and put it in the back of your Bible for next Sunday, because within the past 36 hours, God has changed my plans for this message. The one that I had planned to bring will be delivered next Sunday, I hope, and the one that He has planned to be heard will be delivered today. This does not happen to me very much. When it does, I realize again that I am God's messenger boy, and there is in no sense of that word the idea that I originate what is to be said. Through a very difficult and confidential series of events that have occurred, I have become convinced that something other than what I plan to preach on should be declared. And so what I say to you is fresh off the altar, as it were, and forgive me if I halt on occasion, because I am still formulating some of these thoughts. However, it is certainly a freshly prepared message, I believe, from God. Through the night, it has been in my mind, and through the early morning hours when I

0: putting the final thoughts together, I became fully aware that it's what God would have said. I have a broken heart. I confess to you, I do not fake it. And one of the prices you pay for having a pastor who doesn't hide is that you get what is there. This is the day I would much prefer to listen than to speak. I do need your prayers very much to say the things that need to be said. And I would like to call this talk simply Taking God Seriously. It is delivered on behalf of anyone who is now not doing that. And that includes a lot of people. Without any further introduction, I would like you to turn to the 10th chapter of 1 Corinthians. As all of us listen to what God has to say, and as all of us prepare for an application of what he is saying, it is addressed to Christians because the first verse includes brethren, another word for Christian men and women. And it is something that God does not want us ignorant of, because the first phrase is, I would not, or I do not want you to be unaware. So this is something that is not to be hidden, but it is to be known, and it is for Christians. If you hear this and you are without Christ, please understand what we're talking about is family truth for the 90% or so who hear these words who are in God's family. Because the chapter begins with the word for, it's obviously a continuation of a thought. Another word would be because. And if you begin reading at a sentence that starts with because, you know that you need to go back to see what the thought is. I will save us an enormous amount of time by saying the thought of chapter 9, where this 10th chapter is linked, the thought is self-control. And the upshot of it, or the climax of the 9th chapter, is toward the end of it. If you'll turn back to verse 24, you'll see that the writer is drawing upon the field of athletics as he draws an analogy to the Christian arena. He says in 24, verse 24 of chapter 9, do you not know that those who run in a race all run, but only one receives the prize? When you line up at the starting point and you begin to run, there are many of you, sometime 8, sometime 12, sometime 20, nowadays sometime thousands, but only one wins the race. Then the analogy, you run in such a way that you may win. Not just jog, not just move your legs, not just get across the end, but win. The implied statement is, don't give up. Now, to win a race, as to be involved in any athletic contest for the purpose of winning, you need to be in shape, and that requires self-control. Verse 25, everyone who competes in the games exercises self-control in all things, in diet, in muscle tone, in quickness, in an alert mind, in the rules. All of it requires self-restraint. All of it demands that you get hold of yourself and you prepare for whatever the competition may be. In this case, the Christian life. You don't run haphazardly. You run so as to win. That's the thought. Now they do it, meaning those that are in the games, they do it for a perishable wreath, a little ivy wreath that is placed on the crown of the head. They become famous in their country, but it's all perishable. It all will burn up in eternity. But you do it for an imperishable reward. Now, 26. Therefore, I run, says Paul, in such a way as not without aim. I box in such a way as not beating the air. I see my opponent and I go for it. It isn't an afterthought. It isn't an haphazard task, this winning. It is something that calls for self-control, for determination. I buffet my body and make it my slave, lest possibly after I have preached to others, I myself should be disqualified. Now, Paul isn't in a game on the Isthmus of Greece. He isn't running in the Olympics. He isn't fighting welterweight. He's in the Christian life, and he says, I get hold of my body, implied, my bodily drives, my greed, my lust, my ambition. I buffet, I beat myself black and blue beneath the eyes, is the word picture. I apply maximum self-control, lest after doing all this God talk, I am a washout. Now he says, I don't want you to be unaware, in light of this need for self-control, of the illustration that lives in history, namely the people who lived under Moses' leadership at the time of the Exodus. That's chapter 10. Now watch very carefully, you who are engaged in God talk, those of us who are involved in Bible study, those of us in Christian ministry, those of us in Christian homes where prayer at the table is as common as milk or water to drink, those of you who teach the Bible, those of you who write Christian literature, those of us who are engaged in any kind of ministry, professional or as a hobby. And that's most of us. I don't want you to be unaware, brothers, about a segment of history that has been preserved for our learning. Now watch it happen. Our fathers were all under the cloud. What a blessing. All passed through the sea. What an experience. All were baptized into Moses in the cloud and in the sea. What a remarkable leader to have as your guide. All our fathers in that day were people who saw that cloud that went over them and led them miraculously with supernatural guidance. Now hear this. And they saw the jaws of bondage break and the strong-willed Pharaoh humbled. They saw supernatural deliverance as they went through the Red Sea without getting wet. They saw Moses, God's man, who, as close as anyone in the whole of Scripture, saw the face of God. Supernatural leadership. Well, they ate supernatural food, verse 4 or 3. They drank supernatural drink. Manna delivered fresh every morning. Water pouring from the rock in the heat of the desert. All our fathers saw all those things. Good food, good drink, good leadership, miraculous deliverance. guidance, cloud by day, fire by night, to warm them and to push away the beasts of the desert that would invade their camp. All our fathers were overexposed, if you please. And the rock that was following them was the Messiah. They saw the pre-incarnate Christ at work. What privileges. And they were as common to them for months as today's styles are to your eyes. They never awoke without manna aplenty. They never looked up without the cloud securely there. They never were thirsty without water supernaturally provided. It became the most common thing in the world for them to traffic in the supernatural, in the spiritual. It was their thing. Well, you would think God looked on them with such favor. They were inscribed in bronze in the record. No. Verse 5, with most of them, God was not well pleased, for they were laid low in the wilderness, which is a rather picturesque way of saying they were strewn across the desert like litter. Why? Why? Why would a people so blessed be viewed in verse 5 as not well-pleasing to God? Well, if I may jump the gun, they were disqualified because they did not take God seriously. Their overexposure, their ultimate saturation point, resulted in a heart that turned away from God. First secretly, as we'll see, and then a bit more overtly and not so subliminal. And by, it was a lifestyle. All of it, I am sure, acceptable to many other people. Now, these things happen, verse 6, as examples. Tupos, T-U-P-O-S. The Greek word means to strike a blow so as to leave a mark. It's used of Jesus having the print of the nails in his hand. You will someday, as a child of God, see the nail prints and be able to locate right where the nail pierced his palm. It has the tupos. I have in my hand several coins. They all bear an imprint. I have a dime that bears the tupos of Franklin Delano Roosevelt, a nickel that bears the tupos of Thomas Jefferson. There is a die that was stamped on the metal so that it bears the impression. Now, this has been stamped in the record so that the Old Testament bears the stamp, the truth of what occurred. But not just to be read. Look at verse 11. These things happened to them as an tupos, that, and they were written for our instruction, upon whom the end of the ages have come. In other words, those lingering lessons from history are applicable today. Now, don't let that get by you. Instruction is a term that means to place something in the mind. And you and I know that it is the mind that becomes the basis of all decisions. The body follows. As one thinks in his mind or heart, so is he. So is the lifestyle that follows. Now, those things were stamped on the record that we might lift the lessons from there and put them in our mind today. It's as clear as I know how to say it. God was not pleased with most of them. even though they witnessed God in the highest form of visibility. Let me pause and say that having the privilege of good teaching and a Bible in your and my tongue and a choice of churches or classes or support groups or schools guarantees nothing in a lifestyle. As a matter of fact, now hear me well, this is what I want to say carefully. It heightens the peril of it all. The grossest kind of model is the model of hypocrisy. And unless God intervenes and catches a life on the way down so that that life applies self-control to get back on target, we simply, in this oversaturated context, begin to replace life with words and God talk. And before we know it, we can discuss theology in the day and live like the devil at night. We can run circles around the young Christian in the text of Scripture and on the side be pulling off a lifestyle that is altogether the opposite of what that teaching is all about. It is happening continually in this generation. And it is happening in some of your lives. Or God would never have turned my mind in this direction today. You have the cloud, the fire, the water, the deliverance, the leadership, the food, the whole thing in whatever flavor you wish. And in the oversaturation and the overexposure, strangely, the heart tends toward darkness. It begins with an attitude.
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11: And thank you for joining us for the weekend edition. 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
12: God is found in the Word. God is found in the Scripture. And as we study the Scripture, we learn what God wants, what God thinks, who God is, how God responds, what God expects. The Proverbs are filled with truth about God and how we're to respond to Him in our life in everyday practical ways. Now, the book of Proverbs is a very wonderful book, and it's a unique book, and it is, in essence, a book that came in answer to a prayer. And I want to begin our study in this book by pointing to the prayer that produced the Proverbs. And if you have your Bibles, you will find this prayer in the book of 1 Kings and the third chapter. It is a prayer that was prayed by Solomon. I guess before I read this prayer, I should ask you this question. If God gave you the opportunity to ask for anything you wanted, what would your prayer be? Well, you don't read that very often in the Scripture, but here's a situation where God gave a man the opportunity to ask for whatever he wanted. And beginning in the third verse of 1 Kings chapter 3, we read these words. And Solomon loved the Lord, walking in the statutes of his father David, except that he sacrificed and burnt incense at the high places. Now the king went to Gibeon to sacrifice there, for that was the great high place. And Solomon offered 1,000 burnt offerings on that altar. At Gibeon, the Lord appeared to Solomon in a dream by night, and God said, Solomon, ask, what shall I give you? And Solomon said, you have shown great mercy to your servant David, my father, because he walked before you in truth, in righteousness, and in uprightness of heart with you. You have continued this great kindness for him, and you have given him a son to sit on his throne as it is this day. Now, O Lord my God, you have made your servant king instead of my father David, but I am a little child. I do not know how to go out or come in. And your servant is in the midst of your people, whom you have chosen, a great people, too numerous to be numbered or counted. Therefore, give to your servant an understanding heart to judge your people, that I may discern between good and evil, for who is able to judge this people of yours? And the speech pleased the Lord that Solomon had asked this thing. Then God said to him, because you have asked this thing and have not asked long life for yourself, nor have asked riches for yourself, nor have asked the life of your enemies, but have asked for yourself understanding to discern justice. Behold, I have done according to your word. See, I have given you a wise and understanding heart, so that there has not been anyone like you before you, nor shall any like you arise after you. And I have also given you what you have not asked, both riches and honor, so that there shall not be anyone like you among the kings all your days. So if you walk in my ways to keep my statutes and my commandments as your father David walked, then I will lengthen your days. And Solomon awoke, and indeed it had been a dream, and he came to Jerusalem and stood before the Ark of the Covenant of the Lord and offered up burnt offerings, peace offerings, and made a feast for all of his servants. That is a remarkable story. Solomon, young Solomon, 20 years old, stands before Almighty God, and through a dream it was communicated to him to ask for whatever he wanted. And he had just been anointed as the king, and he said, what I need more than anything else is wisdom. I need a wise heart. I need to be able to sort out the issues of my people. Lord, I'm just a child, so give me wisdom. And the Bible says that the request that Solomon asked of God pleased God in such a way, because he didn't ask for the things that you normally would ask for in such an opportunity. He didn't ask for riches or wealth or long life. He asked for wisdom, a discerning heart. And the Bible tells us that when God heard his prayer, he gave to Solomon that which he requested. And one of the amazing things about this prayer is that Solomon was only 20 years old when he prayed it. I don't know about you, but I remember a little bit about being 20. I'm even more amazed at Solomon's request when I think about that. So when Solomon prayed, he brought together in his prayer all the influences in his life that had been preparing him for this moment. And the result was that the Heavenly Father gave him. Notice again verse 12. I have done according to your words. See, I have given you a wise and understanding heart, so that there has not been anyone like you before, nor shall anyone like you arise after you. And I have given you what you have not asked, both riches and honor, so that there shall not be anyone like you among all the kings all your days. Just like Jabez, who prayed and God heard him, Solomon prayed and God heard him. And I can't help but insert here, we have not because we ask not. What is it the New Testament says in James 1:5? If any of you lack wisdom, let him what class? Let him ask of God. When we find ourselves caught in the situation and we don't know what to do, the last resort should be the first resort, to come to Almighty God and ask for his wisdom as Solomon did. And the Bible tells us that Solomon became the wisest man who ever lived. The scriptures document this statement, not in just one isolated text, but in several very clear statements. Notice 1 Kings chapter 10, verses 23 and 24. This is what it says. So King Solomon surpassed all the kings of the earth in riches and in wisdom. Now all the earth sought the presence of Solomon to hear his wisdom, which God had put into his heart. 1 Kings chapter 4, verses 29 to 31, and then again verse 34 says this, and God gave Solomon wisdom and exceedingly great understanding and largeness of heart like the sand of the seashore. And Solomon's wisdom excelled the wisdom of all the men of the east and all the wisdom of Egypt. For he was wiser than all men, and his fame was in all the surrounding nations. And men of all nations from all the kings of the earth who had heard of his wisdom came to hear the wisdom of Solomon. And the most powerful testimony to his wisdom came from somebody who had just heard about it as a rumor. You've probably heard of the Queen of Sheba. Well, she's in this story too, corroborating this truth that Solomon was indeed the wisest man who ever lived. And if you still have your Bibles open to 1 Kings, turn over to 1 Kings chapter 10. The Queen of Sheba has come from afar to check out this report that Solomon is so wise and so wonderful. And she said to the king in verse 6, it was a true report which I heard in my own land about your words and your wisdom. However, I did not believe the words until I came and saw with my own eyes, and indeed the half was not told me. Your wisdom and prosperity exceed the fame of which I heard. Happy are your men, and happy are these your servants who stand continually before you and hear your wisdom. Blessed be the Lord your God who delighted in you, setting you on the throne of Israel, because the Lord has loved Israel forever. Therefore, he made you king to do justice and righteousness. She came and checked it out, and she said, this is more true than I thought. Solomon was indeed the wisest man who ever lived. And he is the original fountainhead, humanly speaking, of all Old Testament wisdom. How many of you know that Solomon wrote the Song of Solomon? He wrote the Proverbs. He wrote the Ecclesiastes in the Old Testament, and Psalm 72 and Psalm 127. And we know that there's much more that Solomon wrote than that which is contained in the sacred scripture. For there are only 915 verses in all of the book of Proverbs. And yet, the Bible tells us in 1 Kings chapter 4 and verse 32 how prolific Solomon was. Turn back in your Bibles to 1 Kings chapter 4 and verse 32. It says here that Solomon spoke 3,000 proverbs, and his songs were 1,005. Now, if there's only 915 verses in the book of Proverbs, and Solomon spoke 3,000, we have about a third of his proverbs collected for us here in the scripture. What a prolific writer. We know so much about him from the Old Testament. And when we know that, it ought to make us open our Bibles to the book of Proverbs with great anticipation. Here are the wise sayings of the wisest man who ever lived. Here are the distilled wisdom sayings from 3,000 distilled down to 900. And this is what God wants us to have in the sacred word so that we can grow and learn and prosper. The Proverbs are really an answer to a prayer. A prayer that Solomon prayed that God would give him wisdom. Now, I want to point out as we begin that there are some wonderful promises that precede the Proverbs. What will God do for you if you take seriously this book? Let me tell you something that I did. Some years ago, I was at a men's retreat. The guy who was speaking got up and he said, let me give you an assignment that will change your life. He said, there are 31 chapters in the book of Proverbs, and there's one chapter for every day of the month, given a day or so, depending on which month it is in the year. Some are 30, some are 31. But he challenged all of us to read a chapter from the book of Proverbs every day for a month, for a whole year. Every day, whatever day you happen to see on the calendar, turn to that chapter in the book of Proverbs and read it. And then when you get to the next month, start over and read it again and do it 12 times in a row. And he said, see what happens. Well, I did it years ago. I did it a couple of times. I don't currently do it, but I remember the incredible impact that had on my life is every day I would read through a chapter and hear the wisdom of Solomon, and inevitably it would apply to something that was on my schedule for that day or some situation that I was going to face. What a blessing is wrapped up in these wonderful truths from the Old Testament, from the wisdom of Solomon. And there are many promises in the Word of God for those who will take seriously this study. Notice Proverbs chapter 2, verses 10 and 11. When wisdom enters your heart and knowledge is pleasant to your soul, discretion will preserve you, understanding will keep you. The Bible says that when you take the wisdom of these Proverbs and apply them, you will be kept and you will have discretion. Notice Proverbs 3:13. Happy is the man who finds wisdom and the man who gains understanding. Here's another promise for those who will study the wisdom of these verses. Notice Proverbs 3:15 through 18. She is more precious than rubies, and all the things you may desire cannot compare with her. This is the truth of the book of Proverbs. Length of days is in her right hand, in her left hand riches and honor. Her ways are ways of pleasantness, and all of her paths are peace. She is a tree of life to those who take hold of her, and happy are all those who retain her. And then notice Proverbs 8 and verse 11. For wisdom is better than rubies, and all things that may be desired are not to be compared to her. And Proverbs 16:16. How much better to get wisdom than gold, and to get understanding to be chosen rather than silver. And Proverbs 24 and verse 14. So shall the knowledge of wisdom be unto thy soul. If you have found it, there is a prospect, and your hope will not be cut off. And I could list many more. There's probably another dozen promises in this book for those who will take seriously the wisdom contained in the Proverbs. We're going to take seriously what God is teaching us through the writings of the wisest man who ever lived, under the inspiration of the Holy Spirit, communicating to us God's truth in an everyday practical way so that we can figure out what to do. Anybody else ever wonder what to do? Now, that is the promise that goes with this book. Let me add a third thought, the purpose that pervades the Proverbs. Over and over again, Proverbs says, get wisdom. No matter what else you acquire, if you have to turn down gold and silver and rubies, get wisdom. Because wisdom will help you in a way that none of these other commodities will. But the question then is, what is wisdom? If we get it, how will we know we have it? Wisdom has been defined in many ways, and I have a whole sheet full of definitions of wisdom from some of the greatest people who've ever lived and great thinkers, people like Coleridge, who said that wisdom is common sense in an uncommon degree. Or Charles Haddon Spurgeon, who said the right use of knowledge. Or someone has added, wisdom is knowledge using its head. If I had to choose my favorite secular definition, it would go like this. Wisdom is doing the right thing without precedent. Wisdom is knowing what to do without having experienced the situation before, but having an intuition within your heart because of what you know from God and His Word, that you know what to do. All of the above definitions and descriptions of wisdom help us to focus this way. We need the wisdom that God Himself can give. He, not Solomon, is the fountainhead of wisdom. And all of the wisdom that Solomon had came to him from God because he asked God to give it to him. Remember? God gives you the wisdom to determine what to do. That's why he says, if any man lack wisdom, let him ask of God and he will give it to him. God will give you the wisdom to know what to do with your children. God will give you wisdom for your marriage. God will give you wisdom for your finances. He will give you the wisdom you need to make the right decisions about your life. But if you think wisdom is going to help you have the answers to all of the great philosophical problems of the world, that's not what God is talking about. These are the hidden secrets of Almighty God. But thank Him every day that He dispenses the wisdom you need to get through the next 24 hours. The wisdom you need to deal with the issue, and that wisdom comes from this book. That is the principle, the overall principle that you will find in the book of Proverbs. And then let me note with you, fourthly, the principle that permeates the Proverbs. There is one bedrock principle down underneath all of the others. We're going to talk about all these different subjects, but there's one that's underneath all of them, and it kind of introduces the book of Proverbs. And this is how you get wisdom. What is the key ingredient that you have to have in your own life in order to plug into the circuit and get the wisdom of God? And I want you to take your Bibles, and you probably don't read from this book very often, but find the book of Job. And I'm going to let Job ask this question for us. And I want you to follow along in your Bibles as we look at the 28th chapter of the book of Job. This is Job's discourse on wisdom. And I'm going to read it, and I want you to follow along in your Bibles as I do, beginning at the 12th verse. And here's the question Job is going to ask, class. He's going to ask, where do you get wisdom? And what is the secret to being able to get the wisdom of God? So in the 28th chapter, beginning at the 12th verse, here's the question. But where can wisdom be found? And where is the place of understanding? Man does not know its value, nor is it found in the land of the living. The deep says, it's not in me, and the sea says, it's not with me. It cannot be purchased for gold, nor can silver be weighed for its price. Cannot be valued in the gold of Ophir, in precious onyx or sapphire. Neither gold nor crystal can equal it, nor can it be exchanged for jewelry or fine gold. No mention shall be made of coral or quartz. For the price of wisdom is above rubies. The topaz of Ethiopia cannot equal it, nor can it be valued in pure gold. From where then does wisdom come? And where is the place of understanding? It is hidden from the eyes of all the living and concealed from the birds of the air. Destruction and death say, we have heard a report about it with our ears. God understands its way, and he knows its place. For he looks to the ends of the earth and sees under the whole heavens to establish a weight for the wind and apportion the waters by measure. When he made a law for the rain and a path for the thunderbolt, then he saw wisdom and declared it and prepared it indeed. He searched it out, and to man he said, behold, the fear of the Lord, that is wisdom. And to depart from evil is understanding. Where does wisdom start? How do you begin to accumulate it? It begins with the fear of the Lord. And if you read the book of Proverbs, you can't get into the first chapter very far without discovering that this is made very clear. Go back in your Bibles to the first chapter of the book of Proverbs and notice what it says in the seventh verse. Proverbs chapter 1, verse 7. The fear of the Lord is the beginning of knowledge, but fools despise wisdom and instruction. The word fear of the Lord, that little phrase, is found 14 times in the book of Proverbs. So let me ask this question. What does it mean to have the fear of the Lord? Does that mean to be scared? Does that mean that you walk around kind of with your head bowed because you're afraid God's going to zap you? No. The fear of the Lord is not fear in the sense that you are totally afraid, although we don't want to get rid of that concept completely, because remember, whenever anybody met the Lord in the Bible, what happened? They didn't stand up with their hands up in the air, I promise you. They fell on their face before God and were as dead. So if Almighty God were to be here today in some physical presence, I promise you, we would be afraid. Amen? And the fact is, there's a sense in which we need to go back and underscore this a little bit, because it seems like we've lost the fear of God in our culture. That's why we are so familiar with God in terms that I think denigrate him and bring disrepute to his name. We ought to fear God in the truest sense, that God is the awesome power in the universe. He is the final authority in everything. There is no one to whom you can appeal after you've appealed to Almighty God. We should fear him in that sense. But I like the idea of the man who said that he feared God so much that he feared no man at all. To fear is to reverence, to have a sense of awe, to understand that he is the final answer, that he is the source, that he is the one beyond whom there is no appeal. So when God speaks, it is the final word. And we fear and reverence God when we take his word and we don't argue about it and we don't equivocate over it and we don't debate it. It's thus saith the Lord. God said it, I believe it, and that settles it. Now, if you don't study the book of Proverbs that way, understanding the nuance of the Proverbs and the wisdom literature of the Old Testament, then what will happen is this will just be a reading course. You will read these little words and you'll go home and say, well, that was a nice little thought about the Proverbs of the Old Testament. No, the key to getting wisdom is to come at long last and understand that you don't have it to start with. Isn't that one of the hardest things we have to do? To come to the place where we understand that we don't have wisdom. And to recognize that we don't have what we need to get wisdom, that God is the only one who can give it to us. I think that's one of the reasons why over and over in the Bible we have a little phrase, like the one in Proverbs 3 in verse 7 that goes like this. Be not wise in your own eyes. Watch this. Be not wise in your own eyes. Fear the Lord and depart from evil. Proverbs 26:12 says, do you see a man who is wise in his own eyes? There's more hope for a fool than for him. Or Isaiah 5:21 says this, Woe to those that are wise in their own eyes and prudent in their own sight. Or Romans 12:16 that says, be of the same mind toward one another. Do not set your mind on high things, but associate with the humble, and do not be wise in your own opinion. Now, how many of you know you can't be asking God for his wisdom and be all full of your own wisdom? Amen? You've got to come to the place where you're saying, Lord, I don't know what to do, but that's okay because I know you know what to do. And I'm dependent upon you, and I'm coming to this book with a hunger and a thirst in my heart to hear your voice. I'm not going to compare it with other opinions. I'm going to take your voice as the voice. Isn't it hard for us to say, I don't know? This is not a plea for ignorance. This is a plea for dependence. This is a plea to come to the Word of God and say, Lord God, I do not know what to do, but that's all right. Because I'm dependent on you, and all I have to do is come and say, Lord, fill the emptiness of my wisdom with your wisdom and give me insight into life. And God will do that. He has promised to do it. The prophet Jeremiah had it all together in one of my favorite texts from the Old Testament scripture when he wrote in Jeremiah 9:23-24, thus says the Lord, let not the wise man glory in his wisdom. Let not the mighty man glory in his might, nor let the rich man glory in his riches, but let him who glories glory in this, that he understands and knows me, that I am the Lord, exercising loving kindness, judgment, and righteousness in the earth, for in these I delight, says the Lord. If we're going to boast, we're going to boast in the knowledge that we have of Almighty God. You've probably heard someone say in a seminar somewhere something that goes like this: he that knows not and knows not that he knows not is a fool. Shun him. He that knows not and knows that he knows not is simple. Teach him. He that knows and knows not that he knows is asleep. Wake him up. But he that knows and knows that he knows is a wise man. Follow him. You know, that's a beautiful little paradigm. It's just not true. The last part of it says that he who knows and knows that he knows is a wise man. I don't believe that's true at all. I think a wise man is a man who knows what he doesn't know. And because of what he doesn't know, appeals to his Almighty God to fill him with the wisdom that he needs. Because if we're full of our own wisdom, we will never seek the wisdom of God. But the book of Proverbs will change your life if you will let it work every day in the way you live and the way you function. But you know what? There's something better than Proverbs and something better than Solomon. And that is, there is the one in whom is all the wisdom of God embodied. And the book of Colossians says that person is Jesus Christ. My friends, you have a winning combination if you have the written word and you have the living word. The written word spells out for you what to do, but the living word lives within you, empowering you to do it. And if you do not know the living word, if you've never received Jesus Christ, who is God's message to us, his message of love and forgiveness and acceptance, if you do not know Jesus Christ in that way, let me encourage you to accept into your life the living word, the wisdom of God incarnate. And let him be the source of your strength to live out your life every day in keeping with this book. There is no happy existence apart from it. And every place where we find hurt and anxiety and pressure and difficulty, we will also find from God a word to help us and strengthen us in the living word and in the written word. And my challenge to you is to spend time in the written word and spend time with the living word, and God will give you wisdom for your life.
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16: 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I want you to live in a place where you have enough to meet your own needs, left over to save, to give, and enjoy what you have. Is that what you want as well?

0: Welcome to Bold Steps Weekend with Mark Jobe, Senior Pastor of New Life Community Church and President of Moody Bible Institute in Chicago. I'm Wayne Shepherd, and today we're continuing a very important lesson about a subject that so many of us struggle with, and that's money. For some, it's an idol, and for others, it can be a major source of pain and stress. But Mark, you're helping us realize that God doesn't expect us to figure this out on our own.
1: No, you know, God has a lot to say about how we manage our money. And again, sometimes we hear just about giving, which is very important, but we don't hear enough about managing our resources as well. And again, Scripture has a lot to say about that. And so I think these messages are going to really speak to some people's lives, especially towards the beginning of the year as you're creating your budgets.
0: Yeah, let's start the year right, huh? With that set up, let's go ahead and dive into part two of Mark's message. The pie is bigger than what you think.
1: When I fear God, it means I listen to his ways. Proverbs chapter 9, verse 10 says, "The fear of the Lord is the beginning of wisdom, and the knowledge of the Holy One is understanding." When you fear God, you will want to know what God says. Let me describe it this way. It's like when, you're driving down I-55. The speed limit says 55. You're going 85. You see some blue lights ahead. You don't have your glasses on, so you're not sure it's a cop car or a taxi. Boy, don't you hate it when you can't tell, is that a cop or a taxi? Well, I know some of you have stopped, gone real slow when a taxi was back there, and then, it's just a taxi, and then you step on it. Now, you're going 85. You could get in an accident. You don't have your seatbelt on. You have your phone on, and you're texting. This is bad for your health. But the fact that you see a cop ahead, and you see the lights, you fear the law, so you slow down, you get your belt buckle, you click it on, and you turn off your phone. Why? Because you fear the law in a healthy way. It's good for you to fear the law because you know the consequences to your life. And the fact that you fear the law and don't disregard them is healthy for your life. The same is true of the fear of God. Now, I've been working on that whole driving thing and speed thing, and I had an experience a couple of years ago. I was driving. It happened to be a Sunday morning. I was on my way to church. I was going kind of fast, and I saw a cop car right behind me. I was like, oh, no. I pulled over. He pulled up behind me. I rolled down my window, and I got my driver's license and my insurance card. I rolled down the window and gave it to him and looked at him, and I thought, boy, this guy looks familiar. And he looked at me, and he said, Pastor? I said, yeah. He said, Pastor, you gotta slow down. I said, yeah, I was on my way to church. And then he said something, he says, I think he did it on purpose. He said, okay, Pastor, slow down. Godspeed.

0: God's way. Number two, what you do with the first and the best matters most and matters longest. Notice what he says in verse 9. Not only does he say that wisdom will lead to long life and prosperity, but now he tells us what to do with our resources and finances. He directs his attention specifically to money and finances. And he says, honor the Lord with your wealth, with the first fruits of all your crops. And then he tells us the repercussions of honoring the Lord. He says, honor the Lord with your wealth and the first fruits of all your crops. Listen. Then, verse 10, your barns will be overflowing and your vats will brim over with new wine. Honor the Lord with your wealth, and if you honor the Lord with your wealth, your barns will overflow and your wine vats will overflow as well. And I know most of us aren't farmers and most of us don't own a winery. In essence, what he's saying is when you honor the Lord with your wealth, there will be surplus and overflow in your life. So the result of honoring the Lord with our wealth is that we will have abundance or overflow in our life. Now, it doesn't mean that for a Christian that honors the Lord that they'll never lose their job. It doesn't mean that they'll never have financial crisis. It doesn't mean that they'll never go through a difficult time. But the overarching principle is if you follow the laws of honoring the Lord, that it will lead to abundance and overflow in your life. So let's look at what it means to honor the Lord. To honor the Lord, the word honor means to be heavy or weighty or to give weight to. When I honor someone, it means that when they speak, I pay attention to what they say. When I honor someone, it means that when they walk in the room, I stop, I pause, because I give them attention because they carry weight, importance. To honor someone means that, well, when you greet them with respect. To honor someone means that you actually acknowledge that someone or something is important, and so you give them your full attention as you honor them. The Bible says, honor the Lord, give your full attention to God's way of managing your money. Honor the Lord with your wealth, and when you honor God with your wealth, God in turn will work in your wealth so that your wealth or your finances lead to overflowing.
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2: Yeah, and by the way, Wayne, we love to hear from our listeners. We have some people that send in comments and testimonies, ask questions. And so we encourage your feedback. We love to hear. You can go to our website and there's a place for questions, comments, or we even created a telephone number so that you can call and we can hear your voice.
1: Yeah, that number is 312-329-2011. 312-329-2011. We'd love to record your voice there and perhaps use it on the air. We'll select some of these for airtime, Mark, as we say. Hey, you mentioned those questions. I happen to have one here. Is it okay, this comes from Holly in Ohio, is it okay to have communion in your home without a pastor? I have a family member who felt we should not be doing this. We really like to show our faith and gratitude for what Jesus did for us. Thank you.
2: Yeah, thank you, Holly, for that question. I would put it this way. The Bible doesn't actually tell us that a minister or a pastor has to be present. Mm-hmm. The best context for this is in the context of a church and worship. But the early church met in homes, and it was a little less formal than it is right now. I think the important thing about communion is that it not be taken lightly, that it's explained, that it's taken as a serious act of worship. There were certain traditions that very much emphasized that it had to be a clergy that did it, and there's certain traditions where they believe

0: that was actually the blood of Christ and actually the body of Christ, and that's how you received Christ, and so that would be dispensed through clergy. The Bible does not teach that. We believe this is a symbol of the death, burial, and resurrection of Jesus. So I think that if it's done in a serious, worshipful manner, that the Bible does not have restrictions about celebrating communion with believers in a home.
1: As is often the case, it's the attitude that counts, isn't it?
0: That's right.
1: Well, if you are listening today, and if you have a Bible question burning on your mind, or you simply want to share your testimony and tell us how Bold Steps have helped you in your walk with Christ, reach out. 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All right, back to the message now from Mark. It's titled, "The Pie is Bigger Than What You Think."
0: As I was thinking about this, I was thinking, how do we honor God with our wealth? What does God say about finances? And what should we be doing with our finances that says to God, "God, we're honoring you"? Well, I've been teaching you this for a couple of years, and I go back to the principle I taught you last week. I've been teaching you a simple formula, and I believe it's a formula that you won't find it exactly in Scripture, but you'll find it alluded to these principles. I call it the 10-10-80. Save 10, give 10, live on 80. That is taught throughout Scripture, the concept of giving, the concept of saving, and the concept of living within our budget. Let me just mention it to you. When you live within your budget and you don't go into debt, so very simply, number one, don't go into debt. Live within your means. If you have debt, eliminate it. When you pay off your debt, you are honoring God. Debt is not a sin, but debt is foolish and will lead you to stress. So if you want to honor God with your money, first of all, determine, I will, by God's grace, get out of debt. Now, some of you can't even utter those words because you feel like you're so far in the hole that it would be impossible for you to do. How many of you know sometimes we got to speak in faith and follow up with action? So can you say it with me out loud? I will, by God's grace, get out of debt. Now tap the person beside you and say, I will, by God's grace, get out of debt. Turn to the person behind you and say, I will, by God's grace, get out of debt. Now, did it feel good to say that? Yeah, I will. Now, I can't overemphasize the importance of getting out of debt. The Scripture talks about it, and if you didn't listen to last week, listen to it. But guys, I gave you several scriptures about, owe no man anything. He that is in debt is a slave to the lender. Whatever takes away your choices, whatever takes away your options is not of God. God wants you to be free, not bound. So getting in debt takes away your options and your choices and your freedom. And it is imperative that you make a war on debt. What does that mean for your life? I'm not sure. But I believe that for some of you, it means that you tear up some of your credit cards. You have a holy tear up credit card burning ceremony. For some of you, it means I start living within my means and I double check before I spend. And I will not spend if I don't have it. It's delayed gratification. Do you realize it's a lot easier to spend on credit card than it is to spend in cash?
2: Yes.
0: Because it's like invisible money. I swipe a card and I get a good. But if you have to dole out $200, it just feels like, man, $200? But if you just swipe a card, it's like, I don't see it. It's like magic. Swipe a card, get the goods. It's like Monopoly money. I was just in Switzerland a couple weeks ago, and they have Swiss francs. It looks like play money to me. So at the store, they would say, this is 50 francs. I'm like, 50 francs is Monopoly money. It's like nothing. I don't care spending this money. I'm really spending money, but because I don't see it, I don't understand it, it's not the money that I'm used to. It's easy to spend, and it's the same with credit cards. And let me tell you something about this. And again, I want to hit on this because I believe that so many people are in debt. No, I know that 160 million Americans have credit cards, and the average household has $15,000 in debt and credit card, and the average interest on credit card is 18% to 22%, and if you pay the minimal on those credit cards, you will be paying off your credit card for the next 8.5 years. And that's why I want you out of debt. I want you out of debt because I want you to be able to go on a missions trip like Zach did and not say, no, I can't go because I owe, off to work I go. I want you to be able to help out someone that's in need and say, no, I can't help them out because I owe so much I have nothing left over to give. I want you to be able to help out a family member that's struggling because you have the money and are able to give and say, no, I can't. I just need someone to loan me some money. I don't want you to be the family member asking other family members to loan you money. I want you to live in a place where you have enough to meet your own needs, left over to save, to give, and enjoy what you have. Is that what you want as well? I hope so. I'm talking about honoring God with your wealth. Secondly, I talked to you about it this last week. Let me emphasize it again. Save. Save. The Bible talks about how the wise person saves when the sluggard doesn't go to work and consumes all that he has. It takes discipline to save. It takes delayed gratification to save. Most of us look at our money that we have and it burns a hole in our pocket. We want to spend it now. Saving takes internal discipline that says, I will put it aside and I won't touch it. And that's why I'm saying open up a savings account that you don't have easy access to. Put some money aside and say on a monthly basis, on a weekly basis, it doesn't have to be a lot, but I think everybody should have a savings account, because if you don't have a savings account, the Bible tells us in Proverbs that you are setting yourself up for disaster when the winter time comes. And there will be a winter. Your car will break down. Your tires won't last forever. Your furnace will need upkeeping. Ralph knows that. He's been to my furnace a few times. It will need upkeeping. There are situations that happen in life, and if you put no money aside, then you are setting yourself up for disaster, and God wants you to be wise. So you honor God with your wealth when you live within your means, when you set aside a savings, and then thirdly, you honor God with your wealth when you learn the power of giving. You see, I believe that the Bible talks a lot about giving. Jesus said, it's more blessed to give than to receive. And I'm not talking about just that offering plate time. I'm talking about the power of living in a way that you give. I believe that we are called to give. Jesus gave his life for us so that in turn we may have life. I believe you're called to give love. I believe that you're called to give mercy. I believe you're called to give truth. I believe you're called to give friendship. I believe that you're called to give encouragement. I believe you're called to use your gifts. I believe that you're called to give wisdom. I believe that you're called to give love. I believe you're called to encourage faith and release faith. And I believe that financially also, you are called to be able to release and give as well. If we are not giving, we are not embracing the culture of Christianity. Now, some people, when we talk about giving, immediately they tense up. because they've never learned the joy of giving. Sometimes when we talk about giving, people immediately get tight. Oh, no. If you really understood the power of giving, as soon as you heard the word giving, you would get excited about it. But if we really understood the power of giving, you would get as or more excited about giving than you would be about gift. Because the Bible says that there's something implicitly powerful that's released every time we give. Now, I've thought a lot about giving in my own life and the whole principle behind giving as well and why God wants us to give. I thought, Lord, you own a cattle on 1,000 hills. You're not limited. Everything belongs to you. Why would you want us to give? You could bring gold, have gold really fall from the heavens. You could create wealth and resources out of nothing. You're God. Why would you want your people that oftentimes struggle to give to your things? Why is it that you want us to give when you are the owner of all? The more I study giving, the more I've realized that we give not because God needs our gift. We give and are called to give because there's something that happens in us that we need to give. That when we don't give, we turn off the faucet of things that God wants to release into our lives. That when we don't give, there is something that we hinder ourselves from. That giving is not for God, that giving is for us. There's something powerful that's released when we give. And I want you to see this in these passages. Here he says in this passage, honor the Lord with your wealth, with the first fruits of all your crops. So he goes directly to giving. Now, you've heard of the first fruits before. I've talked to you about this principle, but let me just refresh your mind. God doesn't just want our giving. In every area of our life, God wants to be first and foremost. God doesn't want the leftover of your affection. He wants to be the first love in your life. God doesn't want the leftover of your time. He wants the priority of your time. God doesn't want the leftover of your worship. He wants the first of your worship. God, in fact, do you realize that the Bible, when it talks about followers of Jesus Christ, that Jesus said, unless a man leave father and brother and mother and sister, if he loves them more than me, he is not worthy to be my disciple. More than me, you are not worthy to be my disciple. Because what God is saying is, I don't want you to say, come on, you say, oh, I love my brother. Oh, I love my sister. Oh, I love Connie's pizza. Oh, I love the Sox. Oh, I love the Bears. Oh, I love Walking Dead. Oh, I love whatever you may love. And then, oh, I love God. God's saying, I don't want to be one more of your things that you love in life. I don't want to be one of the multiple things that you say I have affection for. God says, I want to be far above every other love in your life. I want to be foremost, furthest, highest, number one. No comparison to my love. I want to be so high and lifted up that anything that you love equal to me, anything that you love close to me is considered idolatry.
1: 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Today's message is called The Pie is Bigger Than What You Think. Mark, let's talk a moment to talk about this Bold Steps Weekend program. 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
0: It is coming to an end, and many of you know that I am stepping out of the presidency of Moody on June 30th. It's been a phenomenal journey, but I am re-engaging in my primary call as pastor.
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5: This is Shauna on Johnny Erickson Tata Sharing Hope. I think you know that Johnny loves serving the Lord Jesus.
6: More specifically, I enjoy serving the Lord with gladness. Now, it hasn't always been that way, but honestly, I get such satisfaction out of doing something that I know pleases God. Something that helps others, like our work at Johnny and Friends. Serving the Lord with gladness? Did you know that that's a command? In Psalm 100, God's word says, serve the Lord with gladness and come before his presence with singing. Like, that's one sentence. Serve the Lord with gladness and with song. Now, that's something I enjoy doing, and I love it that people around me serve God in the same way. Like the girls who get me up in the morning, it is not the easiest routine. Getting me ready to sit up in my wheelchair, it involves a bed bath, exercises, toileting routines, leg bags, straps, corsets, getting me dressed, so much more. And my friends all know that when they help me, they are really serving God. And I tell them that they are ministering to me, the least of the brethren. And so often, after I am up and we part company for the day, we will end with a song. I do recall, though, when there was one woman that she did not serve the Lord with gladness. To her, getting me up in the morning was her chance to unload problems. The minute she would arrive in my bedroom to help me, she saw it as an opportunity to tell me all her woes and everything that was going wrong, and nothing I said was able to cheer her up. Oh, sure, she was mechanically helping me as she was serving, and she was sitting me up in my wheelchair, but her sullen spirit made the morning harder than most. And finally, after about a couple of months, I just had to tell this girl that this was not a good fit. It just isn't working, her taking time to help me. And then I told her why. Being a quadriplegic makes it hard enough getting up in the morning without starting the day with problems and complaints. I feel badly about this, but she knew it was right. But to serve the Lord with gladness, now there's a glorious occupation. Those who do not serve God with a glad heart cancel out all the benefits their service could have won them. Charles Spurgeon puts it this way. He said, quote, those who serve God with a sad countenance because they do what is unpleasant to them are not serving him at all. They bring the form of homage, but the life is absent. Our God requires no slaves to grace his throne. He is the Lord of the empire of love and would have his servants dressed in joy. The angels of God serve him with songs, not with groans. A murmur or a sigh would be mutiny in their ranks. That obedience which is not voluntary is disobedience. For the Lord looks at the heart. And if he sees that we serve him from force and not because we love him, he will reject our offering. Service coupled with cheerfulness is heart service, and therefore service that is true. Well, Spurgeon has it right there. So let me ask you, do you serve the Lord with gladness? Come on, let's show the people of the world who think our obedience to God is only slavery. Let's show them that serving him is a delight for us. It's a joy. And let our gladness prove it. Yeah, that we're serving a good and a glad master.
5: Oh, friend. These are such good words from our dear Johnny, who loves sharing hope through hardship. If you know someone who serves God cheerfully, then share this program with them, won't you? I just know it'll be a great encouragement. You can find this program and so much more at johnnyradio.org. And oh, one more thing. Thank you for confirming just how wonderful God is by your happy attitude when you serve.
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11: Thanks, David, and welcome again to Pathway to Victory. In one word, could you describe the emotional state of our country today? Would it be fear, confusion, worry? Well, I think I'd choose this one. Anger, and anger is a beast. Nobody wins when emotions run out of control. Today, we'll open our Bibles to the book of Proverbs, where we find wisdom from Solomon on how to keep our cool, not only in life-threatening moments of fury, but in the daily aggravations of life. And before we begin with the message, let me remind you that time is running out to request your copy of the book I've written for this series. My book is called The Solomon Secrets, 10 Keys to Extraordinary Success, and it includes a full chapter on the issue of anger, plus 9 more. 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It's called In God We Trust, a set of 2 discs that feature the First Baptist Dallas Choir and Orchestra with 12 patriotic songs of freedom and praise, plus a DVD that contains my teaching on America's Christian heritage. This set is my gift to you. 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David and I will repeat this information again later. Right now, let's get started with our study in Proverbs. I've titled my message, Keep Your Cool When Things Get Hot.
12: Is it just me? Or do you find that people seem to be getting angrier every day? I mean, open up a newspaper and you're likely to read a story about an employee who's been terminated, who returns back to his workplace and opens fire on his fellow employees. Or a story about a driver who gets cut off by another motorist and catches up with him and pulls him out of the car and beats him senseless. Or a story about a mother tired of the incessant crying of her infant daughter who drowns her. Not long ago, I read in the newspaper a story, true story, about a guy who was ordered by a judge to attend an anger management workshop for assaulting his girlfriend. He arrived at the workshop drunk, and that so infuriated the leader of the anger management workshop that the leader began to punch him and beat him senseless. He ended up dying as a result of it. Let's be honest, anger is difficult to control, even for the so-called management experts. And yet the Bible says, that controlling our anger is just as important to success in life as containing our lust or controlling our speech. In fact, we see that over and over again in the book of Proverbs, the premium that Solomon places on controlling our anger. Listen to Proverbs 14:29. He who is slow to anger has great understanding, but he who is quick-tempered exalts folly. Or Proverbs 15:1, a gentle answer turns away wrath, but a harsh word stirs up anger. Proverbs 16:32, he who is slow to anger is better than the mighty, and he who rules his spirit is better than one who captures a city. Did you catch that last sentence? A wise person, Solomon says, who really wants to be intent on success in life, learns how to turn away from his anger. How do you do that? How do you control the anger that we all feel from time to time? We all feel it from time to time. Let me give you this definition of anger that may help you. And it's going to be the guide for our study today. Anger is a natural physical and emotional response to perceived injustice. Let me say it again. Anger is a natural physical and emotional response to perceived injustice. Is anger right or wrong? Well, it depends. It depends on how you express that anger. In Ephesians 4, verses 26 and 27, Paul says, be angry and yet do not sin. Do not let the sun go down on your anger, and don't give the devil an opportunity. Did you know nowhere else in the Bible does it say, be greedy but don't sin? Or be lustful but don't sin? It doesn't say that. But here it says, you can go ahead and be angry. Why he says that is that's a natural response. You're not going to stop feeling angry. The question is, how do you express that anger? In Colossians 3, verse 8, the passage we read just a few moments ago, Paul gave us some negative ways to respond to anger. In Colossians 3, 8, look at it again. Paul says, but now you also put them all aside. Anger, wrath, malice, slander, abusive speech from your mouth. Notice he didn't say quit feeling anger. He said instead know how to put it aside. Now this word anger is a general term. But these next two phrases, look at verse 8 of Colossians 3, wrath and malice refer to two different responses to anger. Now jot this down on your note. What's the difference between wrath and malice? Both are expressions of anger. Wrath, write this down, wrath is anger expressed. Wrath is anger expressed. That word wrath in the New Testament is the Greek word thymon. And literally, it means rage. That's what wrath is. It is an outward volcanic explosion of anger. We talk about sometimes people who go into a blind rage. Maybe you've gone into one before. Somebody pushes the wrong emotional button or the right button, whichever way you want to look at it. And all of a sudden, you let loose a string of words that pour from your mouth, and you can't stop it no matter how hard you try, or at least you feel like you can't. And many times, wrath, blind rage doesn't stop there. Many times, it results in violence and even death. And that's why Solomon said in Proverbs 14, verse 17, a quick-tempered man acts foolishly, and a man of evil devices is hated. Wrath is anger expressed. But malice, that's the other word Paul uses in Colossians 3:8, that is anger suppressed. Wrath is anger expressed. Malice is anger suppressed. Sometimes when we get angry, good sense prevails, and instead of unleashing a torrent of negative words against a person, we decide it'd be in our best interest not to, especially if that other person is our employer or our mate or somebody we care about. So instead of expressing our anger, we turn it inwardly. But remember, malice, anger suppressed, is just as dangerous as wrath, which is anger expressed. Whenever we turn our anger inward, what happens is that anger turns into bitterness that becomes a corrosive agent that eventually destroys the container in which it's stored. And that's why Solomon said we need to deal with anger that is suppressed. And deal with that just like anger that is expressed. In Proverbs 30, verse 33, Solomon warned, for the churning of milk produces butter, and pressing the nose brings forth blood. So the churning of anger produces strife. Or if we're not to express our anger and a rage, if we're not to suppress it and keep turning it over in our hearts, how do we effectively deal with anger? I want you to notice in the book of Proverbs, Solomon gives us five simple principles for dealing with the anger that we feel toward others. Principle number one, whenever you feel angry, call an emotional timeout. If you're in a conversation with somebody and you feel yourself getting more and more angry, ask for a timeout. If you're arguing with your mate, remove yourself and go to the other room. If you're arguing with your boss, just ask if you can go back to your office and reconvene the meeting again. If you're in a telephone conversation, ask if you can call the person back so you can collect your thoughts. By the way, removing yourself from a volatile situation is not a sign of weakness. It's a sign of wisdom. Listen to Proverbs 14, verse 29. He who is slow to anger has great understanding, but he who is quick-tempered exalts folly. Or Proverbs 16, verse 32. He who is slow to anger is better than the mighty, and he who rules his spirit than he who captures a city. Proverbs 19, verse 11. You know, we think anger is a sign of strength, not the Bible. Solomon says a man's discretion makes him slow to anger, and it is his glory, not his weakness. It is his glory to overlook a transgression. Call an emotional timeout so you are slow to get angry. Number two, analyze the cause of your anger. You know, the purpose of an emotional timeout is not to avoid your angry feelings, but to analyze them so you can deal with them appropriately. And during that timeout, ask yourself two questions. Number one, what is the real cause of my anger? Why am I feeling this way? Is it because of a right I expect has been violated? Is it because I really feel angry over an injustice towards somebody else? Exactly why do I feel this way? And second question to ask yourself is, do I have complete and accurate information? Remember, a lot of the times we feel angry is because we don't have all the facts. Number three, learn to overlook minor offenses. Learn to overlook minor offenses. You know, you can't go through life every day without suffering minor emotional bruises from other people. Maybe an unreturned telephone call, or a forgotten birthday, or some other slight, like somebody being late for an appointment. But those injustices are real, they're painful, but they're also temporary. And a wise person learns to overlook those minor offenses. Proverbs 19, verse 11 says, a man's discretion makes him slow to anger, and it is his glory to overlook a transgression. That's the way we ought to deal with minor transgressions that we all experience every day. Number four, learn to forgive major offenses. And fortunately, God has given us a surgical procedure to deal with the major hurts in our life. It's called forgiveness. But let me just remind you the three steps of forgiving those major offenses. Number one, forgiveness admits that you've been wronged. True forgiveness is not about sweeping something under the rug and playing like it never happened. If you're really going to forgive somebody, you have to admit that what they did was wrong to you. As I say often, you can only forgive people you're willing to blame. True forgiveness actually blames a person for what they've done to you. Secondly, true forgiveness acknowledges your offender's obligation to you. Offenses create obligations. And if you admit that somebody's wronged you, then it also means you need to acknowledge they owe you for what they've done to you. Thirdly, and most importantly, true forgiveness releases your offender of his obligation to you. That's what the word forgive means. It means to let go, to release. When you forgive somebody, you're giving up your right to hurt them for hurting you. That's what you're doing. You're not giving up your right to justice. But what you're saying is, you know what? This guy may deserve this or that, but I'm not the one to be the executioner. I'm going to turn this jerk over to God or to the authorities or somebody else. But I'm going to let go of my right to hurt them for hurting me. And of course, the reason we're to forgive is because of the great forgiveness that God has extended to us. Ephesians 4:32 says, be kind to one another, tenderhearted, forgiving one another, just as God in Christ has forgiven you. Remember what Jesus said in Matthew 6:14? If you forgive others, Jesus said, my heavenly Father will forgive you. But if you do not forgive others, neither will my heavenly Father forgive you. pretty clear, isn't it? Forgiveness isn't optional. It's essential for anyone who wants God's forgiveness. Number five, how do you deal with anger in your life? How do you keep from allowing anger to get out of control, either through wrath or malice? Number five, don't associate with angry people. Now remember this, if you associate with angry people, you're going to become angry as well. I'm going to give you the best piece of advice you're going to hear this week, okay? If you are single and thinking about getting married at some point in your life, don't date and certainly don't marry someone who is habitually angry. Don't marry or even date somebody who has a problem with his or her temper. That's what Solomon said in Proverbs 22, verses 24 and 25. Do not associate with a man given to anger or go with a hot-tempered man, lest you learn his ways and find a snare for yourself. Now, if it's somebody who acknowledges he has an anger problem and he or she is dealing with it positively, that's one thing. But a person who is continually blowing up all of the time, if you marry that person, you're going to be miserable and you're going to be the object of his or her anger at some point. Now, we've talked about how to handle the anger that we feel, but how do you deal with anger that is directed toward you? Listen to what Solomon says about how to handle angry people in your life. First of all, listen carefully to an angry person. Gary Chapman wrote a great book on anger called The Other Side of Love. And he said there are seven steps for dealing with an angry person. Step one, listen. Step two, listen. Step three, listen. When somebody comes at you and they're angry, resist the impulse to argue with them. Just listen, listen, listen. Solomon said the same thing in Proverbs 17, verse 27. He who restrains his words has knowledge, and he who has a cool spirit is a man of understanding. You know why listening is so important? Listening to your adversary accomplishes three things. Jot these down. They're not on your note. First of all, listening diffuses your adversary's anger. It gives a chance for your adversary's anger to be diffused. You know, a volcano is much less dangerous after the eruption than before the eruption. And it's the same thing with angry people in your life. Give them time to blow off the steam before you try to respond in return. Secondly, listening gives you a chance. It gives you time to collect your thoughts before you speak. You don't want to speak hastily. You want to measure your thoughts. Listening gives you time to decide what you're going to say. In fact, if you haven't thought of it yet, when he finishes, say to him, "Do you mind telling me one more time why you're so mad?" Believe me, they will be happy to oblige that request. Listen to it again. And if you still don't have your thoughts, ask him, "Well, one more time, do you mind telling me so I can be sure I've got all the information correctly?" It's a wise way to gather your thoughts. Thirdly, listening gives you an opportunity to collect important information. As you listen to the person, you may discover that they're acting from incomplete or inaccurate information. Number two, how do you handle angry people? Try to identify with the other person's anger. You might say something like, "I understand how disappointed you are." Or you might say, "You know, if I were you and thought that's the way it happened, I'd be just as angry as you are as well." Proverbs 10 verse 12 says, "Hatred stirs up strife, but love covers all transgressions." One practical way we demonstrate love toward an adversary is by understanding rather than invalidating our adversary's feelings. Number three, answer softly and slowly. Answer softly and slowly. Whenever somebody is spewing incendiary words towards us, just imagine, in one hand you have a bucket of water, in the other hand you have a bucket of gasoline. And you get to decide which bucket you're going to throw on those angry sparks. You can throw a bucket of gasoline and then flame and cause a complete explosion. Or you can douse that spark with water. You know how you douse angry words of another person? By making sure that when it comes your time to speak, just think to yourself, speak more slowly than your adversary and speak more softly than your adversary. Just speaking slowly and softly has a way of dousing the anger. Solomon said that in Proverbs 15:1. A gentle answer turns away wrath, but harsh words stir up anger. Number four, in dealing with an angry person, ask forgiveness if necessary. Nothing will take the wind out of an angry person's sails any quicker than your responding, "I'm sorry for what I did. Would you forgive me?" I mean, what's he going to say after that? He may accept your forgiveness and you've restored a relationship. He may say, "No, I'm not going to forgive you," or "I'll have to think about it." That's okay too, because at least you know you've done the right thing. You know, over and over again in the New Testament, the Bible talks about having a clear conscience, that it's essential to living the Christian life. Do you know what a clear conscience is? It's the knowledge that there is no one who can accuse me of a wrong I've not attempted to make right. We all need a clear conscience. It's that assurance that there is no one out there, not that can accuse me of anything, we're all sinful, but knowing that there's no one out there who cannot accuse me of a wrong that I've not attempted to make right. When you ask for people's forgiveness, you know you've done your part. Proverbs 28 verse 13 says, "For he who conceals his transgressions will not prosper, but he who confesses and forsakes them will find compassion." One of my favorite episodes of the old Amos and Andy TV series. Remember that? I know I'm revealing my age when I talk about Amos and Andy. There's an episode in which Andy was walking around with a little bottle tied around his neck. And his friend Amos said, "What is that bottle around your neck?" And Andy says, "Oh, it's a bottle of nitroglycerin." And Amos says, "Why would you be carrying a bottle of nitroglycerin around your neck?" And Andy says, "Well, I've got this friend, and every time he talks to me, he pokes me in the chest, and it bothers me. So I decided to put this nitroglycerin around my neck. The next time he pokes me, he's going to get his finger blown off." Well, that's not all that's going to get blown off, is it? Listen to me. Whenever we have anger that is undealt with in our heart, it's like walking around with a bottle of nitroglycerin around our neck. And whenever we deal angrily with somebody who is angry, it's just like punching old Andy right in the chest there and exploding that bottle of nitroglycerin. You see, Solomon has another way, other advice for handling anger. You know what Solomon says about anger? He says, get as far away from it as possible. And whatever you do, don't wear it around your neck or in your heart. Don't associate with it. And most of all, when confronted with it, make sure you handle with care. Solomon said it this way in Ecclesiastes 7, verse 9. Do not be eager in your heart to be angry, for anger resides in the bosom of fools. Keep your cool when things get hot.
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13: 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I'm David J. Mullins. 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
15: An Uber driver named Esben Kamau picked up a 16-year-old rider who was on his way to purchase a motorcycle, a gift from his father. After Kamau dropped the passenger off, he noticed the teen had left a bag in the back seat. There was $8,000 inside, the cash needed for the purchase of the motorcycle. Kamau quickly contacted Uber to try and locate the passenger. Soon, Kamau delivered the cash back to the grateful, relieved young man. Do the right thing at the right time, Kamau said, and don't let selfishness overpower you. Kamau displayed integrity. He resisted making a fast buck or taking advantage of someone's mistake. Instead, he chose to simply do the right thing. Whoever walks in integrity walks securely, Proverbs says. When we practice integrity, we never have to worry about remembering what we said to whom, because truth is our only concern. When we practice integrity, we don't have to fear for our reputation or that our schemes will catch up with us. We don't have to be concerned about being a person whose crooked paths will be found out. We simply live true, displaying wisdom that comes from God. We're secure and free in Him. We face numerous temptations to lie or manipulate in life, but God calls us to walk with Him. And as we do, we can lead blameless lives of integrity. Today's encouragement was provided by our Daily Bread Ministries.
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20: I don't know if I can remember a time in our nation when we've been more divided. And I think sometimes we're allowing our political views to overshadow our theological views, and we find ourselves divided. We need to remember that our primary message is about God's kingdom, calling people to Christ,

0: small folk group or a large orchestra, beautiful music comes when everyone plays together in rhythm and harmony. If each is playing a different tune, they have a word for that. Yuck. Today on A New Beginning, Pastor Greg Laurie points out the importance of unity in our efforts to bring the gospel to our generation. In a time of division and disunity in the culture, it's more important than ever that we all come together in one accord, as the Bible puts it.
1: Hey, if you've ever had a new car, there's nothing like the smell of a new car. You know what I'm saying? It's cruising down the road. Everything is clean and shiny and everything's working. Let's just say you got your new car and you're driving around. You're loving it. It's so fantastic. And then after about a week or so, your car just sputters and stops. You have to pull over to the side of the road. You have it trailered to the car dealership. You're pretty upset. You're saying, why did this car stop? It's brand new. And the dealer gets in your car and he turns it on and he says, you're out of gas. Okay, how silly would that be? And so I bring this up because sometimes as Christians, we fail to realize that we need to be filled and refilled and refilled again with the Holy Spirit. And we're looking at a church, the first century church, the church that changed the world. And this was something that they encountered on a regular basis, because I think sometimes as Christians, we're sort of sputtering, we're slowing down, we're not firing on all cylinders. It's because we need fuel in the tank. But what does it mean to be filled with the Holy Spirit? I think when we hear that phrase, we imagine it must be an emotional experience. Well, the fact is it can be, right? When you say, Lord, fill me with your Holy Spirit, you may feel something. But then again, you may feel nothing. I said recently, do you have an emotional experience when you put gas in your car or your SUV? And I said, you may, once you see how much money it's going to cost you, right? So we have to set the emotional idea aside. Understand, this first century church, they were filled with the Spirit again and again.

He has a distinct will and purpose. In fact, the Holy Spirit can be resisted. The Holy Spirit can be quenched. The Holy Spirit can be lied to. The Holy Spirit can be insulted. And the Holy Spirit can even be blasphemed. In fact, the only unforgivable sin in the Bible is the blasphemy of the Holy Spirit. What does that mean? The work of the Holy Spirit is to bring us to Jesus Christ. That's point number one. He's come to bring us to Jesus. John 16:8, Jesus says, speaking of the Spirit, when he has come, he will convict the world of sin and of righteousness and of judgment. So if I blaspheme, it means I'm resisting the primary work he has come to do in my life. I'm saying no to Jesus. The only unforgivable sin is a rejection of Christ. Every other sin can be forgiven. So the Holy Spirit comes to bring us to Jesus. Number two, the Holy Spirit seals us. So when you become a Christian, he seals you. What does this even mean? Well, over in Ephesians 1:13, it says, when you believed in Christ, he identified you as his own by giving you the Holy Spirit, whom he promised long ago. Listen, the Spirit is God's guarantee that he will give us the inheritance he promised and that he purchased us to be his own people. So let's go back to that new car purchase. If you go down to the car lot, you say, I like that car. I'd like to buy that car. Can you hold it for me for 6 months? They're going to say, no, we cannot do that because someone else may come and want to buy that car. But if you put a deposit down, we'll hold it for you for, you know, a certain amount of time, you know, maybe 24 hours, maybe 48 hours. But we need a deposit showing that you really want to buy this car. So you put a serious deposit down on the car. In the same way, God says, I'm serious about the work I'm doing in your life. And to prove it, when you believe in me, I'm giving you the Holy Spirit. It's my guarantee that I'll give you the inheritance I promise. Number three, the Holy Spirit assures me that I am a child of God. Have you ever doubted if you're really saved? Have you ever questioned if you're really going to heaven? Have you ever wondered if you really are God's child? Listen, if you put your faith in Christ, the Bible says God has sent his Spirit into your life to remind you that you belong to him. Here's another one. The Holy Spirit teaches us. John 14:26, the Helper, Jesus says, the Holy Spirit, whom the Father will send in my name, he will teach you all things and will bring to your remembrance all things that I have said to you. Have you ever had a time you're just reading the Bible and all of a sudden it just comes alive? A verse just jumps off the page and it speaks to you so directly. That's exactly what you needed to hear. Or has there been another occasion where maybe you're sharing your faith with someone or encouraging or ministering to someone and suddenly a verse that you don't even remember memorizing jumps into your brain and you're quoting it perfectly and you're saying, how did that happen? That is the work of the Holy Spirit, teaching you and bringing things to your remembrance. And also, the Holy Spirit leads us. Romans 8:14 says, for as many as are led by the Spirit of God, they are the sons of God. And finally, the Holy Spirit wants to empower you and fill you again and again and again. Ephesians 5 says, don't be drunk with wine, because I will ruin your life, but be filled with the Spirit, speaking to yourself in psalms and hymns and spiritual songs, singing and making melody in your hearts to the Lord. That phrase, be filled, is a command. You're commanded to be filled with the Spirit. Secondly, it's something you should receive again and again. It speaks of a continuous flow of the Spirit into your life. So we need to be praying for this each and every day. So we're in Acts 2. And we're reading about the day of Pentecost when the Holy Spirit was poured out on the church. They spoke in new languages or tongues, and there were divided flames of fire on their head. Now, let me say this. This was a one-off event. It never happened like this again. People were filled with the Spirit again, but not in this particular way. So this was sort of the explosion of the engine, if you will, like when you start your car, that set the early church into motion. We don't need another Pentecost.

0: any more than we need another Calvary. Jesus doesn't have to die again and again. He's done that. It's finished. And we don't need another Pentecost. What we need is to appropriate what was unleashed on the day of Pentecost, for the power of the Spirit is still here for us today.
1: Pastor Greg Laurie will have the second half of his message in just a moment. We really enjoy hearing when people appreciate Pastor Greg's messages.
2: I just wanted to let Greg know that he has inspired my life. I feel like he's an older brother, and he's given me so much hope and love through the Word of Christ. I just retired as a law enforcement after 41 years, and thank you for everything you do in bringing the Word of Christ to the lost and to the needy. Take care.
1: It's a blessing to know that listeners are hearing these messages and God is using His Word to touch hearts. How have Pastor Greg's studies impacted your life? Would you let him know? Send an email to greg@harvest.org. Well, Pastor Greg is about to lead us into an exciting part of our text today in Acts chapter 2. He continues.
0: So let's find out what happened, because after this outpouring of the Spirit took place, Simon Peter got up and preached a sermon, and 3,000 people believed. That's a lot of people. Why? Why did so many respond? I think there's some principles in his message that we can employ in our own lives as we share the gospel. Let's read Acts 2, verses 2 to 7. I'm reading, by the way, from the New Living Translation. On the day of Pentecost, all the believers are meeting together in one place. Suddenly, there was a sound from heaven like the roaring of a mighty windstorm, and it filled the house where they were sitting, and then what looked like flames or tongues of fire appeared and settled on each of them. And everyone present was filled with the Holy Spirit, and they began speaking in other languages as the Spirit gave them this ability. At that time, there were devout Jews from every nation living in Jerusalem, and when they heard the loud voice, everyone came running. And they were bewildered to hear their own language being spoken by the believers, and they were completely amazed and said, "How can this be?" So God is getting ready now to change the world with 120 people. What can we learn from them? Here's point number one if you're taking notes. They were unified. They were unified. They were together. Verse 2, on the day of Pentecost, all the believers were meeting together in one place. These believers had no earthly power. They had no armies. They had no money. They had no status. They had no political power, but they had Jesus, and Jesus had them, and they were together. I don't know if I can remember a time in our nation when we've been more divided. And I would even say in the church, so many unnecessary divisions. And I think sometimes we're allowing our political views to overshadow our theological views. And some people are even picking churches according to if they represent them in every way politically. And we find ourselves divided. We need to remember that our primary message is about God's kingdom, calling people to Christ. It is the devil that wants to divide us, because the devil knows that he can divide and conquer. And my response is, let's get together. Let's work together. Let's pray together. And that's what we do in the Harvest Crusade. We come together and we pray and we bring folks out to hear the gospel. And we can disagree on secondary issues and still focus on what matters, which is the gospel. So here is this violent, rushing wind. The word suddenly implies it was supernatural. And of course, it was this incredible move of the Holy Spirit. And they're filled with the Spirit. And as I've already said, God wants to refill you again and again and again. As a matter of fact, after the day of Pentecost, some of the apostles were told to stop preaching the gospel. So what did they do? They said, let's pray for even more boldness to preach the gospel. I love that attitude. And in Acts 4:31, we read, after they prayed this prayer, the building where they were meeting shook, and they were all filled with the Holy Spirit, and they preached God's message with boldness. So God refilled them again, didn't he? Now, there's no better example of the difference that the Holy Spirit can make in a person's life than Simon Peter. Simon Peter, who openly denied his Lord. Simon Peter, who was more concerned about the opinions of some random stranger than what Christ himself thought. Who gets up to deliver this sermon? Simon Peter. Where did he get this chutzpah? Where did he get this courage? Where did he get this boldness? He got it from being filled with the Holy Spirit. Remember, Acts 1:8, you shall receive power after the Holy Spirit has come upon you to be witnesses unto me. This is practical power. This is power with a purpose. Because it's not how high you can jump, it's how straight you walk when you hit the ground again. And I think sometimes people want to go to church, they want to have an emotional encounter. That's okay in a way. But what I'm more interested in is how it impacts you. The holiest moment of the church service is when God's people walk out the doors and the impact we make in the world. That's what we'll see. That's what we'll see if this is making any difference in our lives. So let's look now at what Peter says. Acts chapter 2, verse 36. He gets up and says these words to the people gathered. Everyone in Israel know for certain the Lord God has made this Jesus, whom you crucified, to be both Lord and Messiah. Peter's words pierced their hearts. And they said to him and the other apostles, brothers, what should we do? Peter replied, every one of you should repent of your sins and turn to God and be baptized in the name of Jesus Christ for the forgiveness of your sins, and you will receive the gift of the Holy Spirit. This promise is to you, to your children, those who are far away, and to all who have called on the Lord our God. Then Peter continued preaching for a long time, strongly urging all the listeners, save yourselves from this crooked generation. Those who believed what Peter said were baptized and added to the church that day, about 3,000 in all. Wow, stop there. 3,000 new believers. It's amazing. On one day, after one sermon. Why did Peter have such an amazing response to his message? He knew his audience or his congregation. He knew that some of the people he was speaking to literally played a role in the crucifixion of Jesus. Can you imagine if maybe one of those Roman guards was there that pounded the spikes into the hands of Jesus? The religious leaders were there for sure, listening in, very critical. And he points maybe a finger, you crucified him. Not speaking figuratively. He's saying, you, I know you. I remember you. I was there. I saw you. You crucified him. So it's very specific. He also quotes a lot of scripture. He quotes huge portions of the Old Testament, apparently from memory. So the fishermen had been busy. He had been reading and memorizing the Bible. It's not like he pulled out the scroll of Joel here. That's a big giant scroll. They didn't have Bibles like we have now. We have to open this. Someone help me open Joel. No, he just, from his heart, quoted scripture. See, that was his audience. They were people that knew scripture. They were Jewish people in Jerusalem for Pentecost, and he spoke to them in a way they would understand. Contrast that to Paul on Mars Hill, speaking to the people of Athens. We would describe that as a pagan culture. They didn't know the Lord. They didn't know scripture. They worshiped false gods. And so Paul spoke in a different way to them. And if we were to look at our country today, we're much more like Athens than we are like Jerusalem. We're in a post-Christian era. When I began preaching back in the 1800s, people were more biblically literate then. When I would say Adam and Eve or Noah and his ark or reference some story, they at least had a general sense of what that meant. Nowadays, people, they don't even know the most basic Bible stories. That's why we have to really speak in a clear way to people today, because they're so biblically illiterate. So when you're sharing your faith, get to know the person you're

0: Pastor Greg Laurie, with great insight today from our studies of Acts chapter 2 and our need to unify and deliver the good news to a culture that needs it so desperately. And there's more to come from this message here on A New Beginning. Well, Pastor Greg, let's speak to someone listening today who sort of feels like they're on the outside looking in. They believe in God, they hope to go to heaven, but they're not completely sure they will, and they're not even sure how to be sure. They can be sure, can't they?
1: That's right. The Bible says whoever will call upon the name of the Lord will be saved. So think of it this way. Maybe you're out in a riptide in the ocean and you can't get your footing and you're in trouble and you see a lifeguard. Call out for help and the lifeguard will rescue you. The same is true spiritually. You're drowning in your sin. You need help. Jesus will save you. He will rescue you, but you must call out to him. And you know how you do that? You do it in prayer. So let me just lead you in a simple prayer. And you can pray this prayer after me. You can pray it out loud if you like. And this is where you are calling out to Jesus to save you. Just pray this. Lord Jesus, I know I'm a sinner. And I know you are the Savior who died on the cross for my sin and rose again from the dead. Now, Lord, I turn from my sin and I put my faith in you. Be my Savior, my Lord, be my God and my friend. I choose to follow you from this moment forward. In Jesus' name I pray. Amen. Hey, if you just prayed that prayer, I want you to know that Christ himself has come to live inside of you. And I have a resource I want to send you. It's called the New Believer's Bible. 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But let me get this New Believer's Bible into your hands as quickly as possible. Here's Dave to tell you more.
0: 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Well, Pastor Greg, we're making available your new book called What Every Growing Christian Needs to Know. And I'm telling you, this has some of the best must-have principles for believers. Now, is it meant more as a primer for new Christians or for sort of a refresh for all of us? What's the main goal?
1: That's a great question. The answer is it's meant for both.
0: Okay.
1: Yes. It's great for a new Christian to read this because it goes through the basic things that every growing, and I want to emphasize that word growing, Christian needs to know. The Christian life is one of constant development, constant change, constant growth. And so to encourage that growth, there are certain things that we must engage in. And by the way, Dave, these are things that we never outgrow. Any more than you would outgrow eating. You know, can you imagine somebody saying, oh yeah, I used to be into the whole eating thing. I would eat with the best of them, breakfast, lunch, dinner, even an occasional snack, but I don't eat anymore. Well, that's interesting. The reality is you're not going to be with us much longer.
0: Yeah.
1: Or, oh yes, I used to breathe air with everybody else. No, there's certain things you need to do to function physically, and the same is true spiritually. And I think what I share in this book is nothing new in one sense. So it could be new to some people, especially a new believer, but the importance of reading the Bible, how to do that more effectively, how to get the most out of Bible study, how to pray, secrets to answered prayer. I talk about the importance of the church, being involved in the church. I also address the topic of sharing your faith, how to do it, how not to do it, and much more. So yes, this will be an encouraging book for a brand new believer, but it will also be an encouraging book for any believer that wants to keep growing. And we should all want that.
0: Oh, yeah, that's for sure. Well, let us send you a copy of this brand new book from Pastor Greg. Again, it's called What Every Growing Christian Needs to Know. And we'll be glad to send it your way to say thank you for your partnership in helping us bring these studies your way each day. 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
3: All around us are people who are lonely or hurting that need someone to reach out to them. Maybe they're crying. Is everything okay? Well, I just found this news out. Oh, really? Well, listen, I'm a Christian, and I believe in the power of prayer. Can I pray for you? You want to know something? Most people will not say no to your offer of prayer. Even non-believers, can I pray for you? See, show them you care. You might be surprised to find how far a gesture of kindness will go. We need to see people as God sees them, as people that need a Savior. They're all around us.
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0: You may be seated.
1: Good morning. My name is Renee Stearns. I'm one of your elders here at UPC, and I would like to invite you to join me in a time of confession, asking the Holy Spirit, who is a gracious and willing guest in every heart that is humble enough to receive him, to be present now and guide our prayers. Let's pray. Father God, thank you that you have made yourself accessible to the prayers of your people gathered here this morning. Jesus Christ, we praise you that by your work on the cross, you have opened up a new and living way into your presence, making your mercy free to all who have nothing else to plead. Like the Pharisees of Jesus' day, we've tried to show ourselves worthy of your love by our good works, our efforts to conform to the image of your Son. But time and again, our true nature comes through, a friendly face masking a cold heart, an unwilling person to bear the burdens of others. Father, keep us from fooling ourselves into thinking that we can on our own make our way into your kingdom family. Help us to recognize and accept the truth about ourselves, that all our works amount to nothing, and that claiming salvation by what we do rather than by who you are empties the blood of Jesus of its power. While we acknowledge this morning that our efforts to make ourselves worthy of your love are useless, in your grace and mercy, you've invited us to be participants with you in the work of your kingdom, to partner with you in reaching out to a watching world that needs to know you. And so we have the assurance that you, Father God, who began a good work, will carry it on to completion until the day that Jesus Christ comes again. We praise you that daily you are conforming us more and more into the image of your precious Son. And it is in his powerful name that we pray. Amen. Hear the good news from Colossians 1, 13 and 14. He has delivered us from the domain of darkness and transferred us to the kingdom of his beloved Son, in whom we have redemption, the forgiveness of sins. Friends, in Jesus Christ, we are forgiven. Thanks be to God.
2: 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Please stand if you're able.

0: Please be seated.
1: Amen. Let's give the Lord a hand clap of praise this morning. Welcome to University Presbyterian Church. My name is Pastor Aaron, and I serve as the pastor of care and kindred ministries here at UPC. And we're so glad you're here to worship with us today. We're committed to following Jesus and growing and serving and loving our neighbors. And we just want to re-emphasize that, because we're here for a reason. We're here to serve this present age that we live in. If you're new here, I want to ask that you fill out a Connect card or scan the code on the back of the pew, and you can fill it out electronically. And just let us know your concerns. Let us know you're here. Let us know if you have any prayer concerns. And even if you're not new, we still would like for you to do that. If you are a visiting member, we want to encourage you to do that as well. Just want to, it's cloudy this morning. It's a little rainy this morning. But we know that somewhere above the clouds, the sun is still shining. Amen. Amen. And so I just wanted, you know, something to greet one another with. What do you like to do on cloudy days? Let us stand and greet one another.
2: What do you like to do on cloudy days? Well, if it's not raining, I still like to go outside. But if it's one of those curl up on the couch kind of cloudy days, then I like to make myself a hot cup of Earl Grey tea and grab a good book and read that. I like doing that. I like to knit. And sometimes it's just fun to stare out the window too. So what do you like to do on a cloudy day? Now that I've poured that out there, somebody's got to say something. All right.

0: You may be seated.
1: Okay, UPC kids, this is your big moment. I invite you to join your leaders and your friends in the back of the sanctuary. It's been our joy to have you worship with us, and now it's time for you to worship in your other spaces. And now, as we ask our kids to join their community, I'd invite you to pray with me. Father God, we are glad and rejoice in this day which you have made for us to serve you and to enjoy, knowing that there will be nothing we face today or throughout this entire week, in fact, where you will not be at our side. We pray that in all we do, we may do it in your strength and not our own. We ask that you grant that resting in the presence of Jesus, our Savior, we would become more like him. We pray for all those who face today difficult decisions, who are responsible for settling important affairs in the lives of individuals, communities, and even in whole nations. Give them the wisdom to lean on your guidance. We pray for all those who are charged with shaping public opinion and for those who lift up the light of truth in a world of darkness and sin. Keep them faithful to the pursuit of your unchanging truth, which shows itself in acts of love. We pray for the families in our city this week who have experienced the loss of a loved one due to violence. Would you comfort them and give them the peace which passes all understanding? We pray for our friends and family in Spokane, Washington, as they face the damaging and dangerous wildfires. Be their shelter, Lord. And help us, Lord, as we pray as well for those without food and shelter here in our own neighborhood. Help us to respond to their needs today with hearts full of compassion. Finally, we pray for our brothers and sisters in our church family who need your mighty hand of healing. Irwin, Fern, Dee Dee, Elizabeth, Marjorie, and Irving, be present in their need. And now, Lord, hear us as we pray together with all the saints the prayer that Jesus taught us, saying, Our Father, who art in heaven, hallowed be thy name. Thy kingdom come, thy will be done on earth as it is in heaven. Give us this day our daily bread, and forgive us our trespasses as we forgive those who trespass against us. And lead us not into temptation, but deliver us from evil. For thine is the kingdom and the power and the glory forever. Amen. And now I'd like to invite our ushers to come forward as we prepare to take our tithes and offerings. You know, we often come to God with questions, seeking his will concerning things we're just not sure about. But one thing he has made perfectly clear in his word in 1 Timothy 6:17 through 19, he tells us that it's his desire that we share with others what he's given to us as a way of our demonstrating our hope in him, who so richly provides for all of us with every good thing. And he assures us that in this way, we will lay up treasures in heaven as a firm foundation for the coming age so that we may take hold of the life that is truly life. I invite you to pray with me. Father, as we share our tithes and offerings, give us a generosity of spirit, the courage to obey, and the faith to believe that you will keep your promises. In Jesus' name, amen.

0: ourselves are Jews by birth and not Gentile sinners. Yet we know that a person is justified not by works of the law, but through faith in Jesus Christ. And we have come to believe in Christ Jesus, so that we might be justified by faith in Christ, and not by doing the works of the law. Because no one will be justified by the works of the law. But if in our effort to be justified in Christ, we ourselves have been found to be sinners, is Christ then a servant of sin? Certainly not. But if I build up again the very things that I once tore down, then I demonstrate that I am a transgressor. Amen. Amen. We want to thank the Apostle Paul for reading passage of Scripture for us. Not every day that you get the author of the letter to read for you. Amen. Amen. And last week, the Apostle Pastor Gareth, preached on last Sunday. And so we thank God for this series and for Pastor Gareth for his leadership. Let's give him a hand, Pastor Gareth. Amen. Amen. Amen. Today, I want to continue this theme, the marks of a crossover Christian, the marks of a crossover Christian, crossing over from works to faith, gospel fluency. But I want to just rewind the tape a little bit and just kind of share with you where I got this idea from. Back in 2005, I used to watch this series called Ghost Whisperer. Now, don't judge me. I have a weird sense of humor, and also sometimes I like to watch shows that maybe a preacher shouldn't be watching, the Ghost Whisperer. But back in 2005, I used to watch this supernatural drama series called Ghost Whisperer, and the star of the series was Jennifer Love Hewitt, and she played a woman named Melinda Gordon. And she was a woman who could communicate with ghosts, and she would help earthbound spirits to resolve their unfinished business so that they could cross over. So they were stuck in this world because they had some unresolved issues. And in order for them to cross over, Melinda Gordon would help them, assist them to resolve those issues. And sometimes these spirits were very antagonistic. Sometimes they were kind. Sometimes they wept. But she was the only one who could see them. And so they were stuck in this world. And Melinda Gordon had the gift of communicating with them and helping them to cross over. And I thought about that series as I began to read Galatians, began to read some passages in Acts. And I think sometimes in our own lives, we can't be what God has called us to be. We can't do the things God has called us to do because we're somehow stuck. We are a mere shadow of what God wants us to be. We are stuck in another way of thinking, an old way of thinking, and God wants us to cross over. And so I thought about this series, and as I looked at Paul, I looked at Barnabas, Philip, and even Peter to a certain extent, that there was some issues with Peter that he was not able to cross over to be the apostle that God really wanted him to be. There was some issues with Paul pre Christ, he was not able to do what God had called him to do. And so Paul understood the necessity of crossing over. He understood what it meant. And if I would use a particular verse to capture what this is saying, it would be 1 Corinthians 9:22 to 23. He says, to the weak, I became weak. To win the weak, I have become all things to all people, so that by all possible means, I might save some. I do all this for the sake of the gospel, that I might share in its blessings.
1: Amen.
0: And so we see Paul is saying that I'm able to cross over because I want to reach every person for the sake of the gospel. I'm willing to cross over from being a Jew to being a Gentile, to be in Gentile territory, because I want everyone to come to a saving knowledge of Jesus Christ. So Paul was willing to disadvantage himself for the sake of winning the loss. He was willing to step out of his comfort zone for the sake of the gospel. Like Paul, sometimes the Spirit compels us to do that which may be uncomfortable and inconvenient to us. It may also be understood that this crossing over can be a cross-cultural term. In other words, we as Christians, God has called us to understand that we are citizens of heaven first and citizens of the earth second, and that our heavenly citizenship takes precedence over our earthly citizenship. And if I had to say it another way, we all as Christians march to the drumbeat of a different drummer, of a divine drummer, of Jesus Christ. We do not march to the drumbeat of the political drummers of our day. We do not march to the drumbeat of Republicans. We do not march to the drumbeat of Democrats. We march first and foremost to the drumbeat of Jesus Christ.
1: Amen?
0: Amen? The question is, what does that look like? The question is, what can we glean from Paul? Why was Paul such a threat to spiritual forces in high places? Why did the demons know Paul? Why was he such a threat? Because he understood the heart of the gospel. He understood that the gospel changes everything. That when we are exposed to the gospel of Jesus Christ, it has a way of not only saving us, but sanctifying us, giving us a moral compass. It has a way of helping us to detect truth from error when we truly understand the nature of the gospel. And so many Christians, unlike Paul, have yet to make this leap of faith. Many of us have not crossed over from death to life. Many of us have not crossed over from race to grace. And I love this statement by Walter Hansen in his commentary on Galatians. He points out the nature of this idea. He says, whenever we identify ourselves as American Christians or British Christians or Chinese Christians or German Christians, we must be aware that being American, British, Chinese, or German may easily become more important than being Christian. Let's let that sink in a little bit. Because the reality is, when we think about being a Christian, Paul seems to be saying that God has created a new ethnic group called Christians. And this ethnic group is neither Jew nor Gentile, neither slave nor free, neither male nor female in terms of our identification. Our first identity is Christian. So I'm a Christian first who happens to be black. I'm a Christian first who happens to be German. I'm a Christian first who happens to be American. But whenever we put our earthly identity in front of our spiritual identity in Christ, we mess up. Amen, somebody. And so when we think about this passage, because this letter really, you know, Paul is very upset. He's upset with Peter. He's upset with James. And it all happened over table fellowship. It seems to me Paul is kind of nitpicky, but you know, it all happened over table fellowship. Paul is upset with Peter because when the Gentiles, when the Judaizers show up, now Peter was eating with the Gentiles, but when the Judaizers show up, those who said that you have to be still be Jewish, and you have to practice Judaism in concert with Christianity, in concert with the gospel. And Paul says, when I saw Peter changing seats, changing table fellowship, and sitting with his Jewish brothers and then ignoring the Gentiles, he says, I came to his face. Now, you know, Paul, you forgot how Peter was. You know, Peter could have gotten a little upset with you, Paul. But here Paul confronts Peter, and as a result of that, because as the leadership goes, so goes the followers. So Paul is saying, Peter, if you being the leader and Barnabas is following you now, you're messing up the Christians in the church in Galatia. You're confusing them. And so Paul writes this letter to help the Christians in Galatia, to help Peter understand, to help us understand that the gospel can stand on its own. Paul helps them to understand that the authenticity of the gospel will defend itself when we understand that you can look at the gospel from every angle, and it's not only for salvation, but it's also for sanctification. So let's look at Galatians chapter 2. With all that being said, I got 13 minutes left. Amen. With all that being said, let's look at Galatians chapter 2, verses 15 to 18. Galatians chapter 2, verses 15 to 18. And he says, we ourselves are Jews by birth and not Gentile sinners. Yet we know that a person is justified not by the works of the law, but through faith in Jesus Christ. And we have come to believe in Christ Jesus so that we might be justified by faith in Christ, not by doing the works of the law, because no one will be justified by works of the law. Let's stop right there. Paul challenges the church in Galatia to be fluent in the gospel of Jesus. One writer calls this gospel fluency. Jeff Vandersalt wrote a book called Gospel Fluency. And he points out, and when he talks about gospel fluency, he says that a person is gospel fluent when the gospel becomes their mother tongue. They see the world through that filter. They hear the world through that filter, and they know how to speak the truths of the gospel, the truths of Jesus, into everyday life. I love that statement, that a person is gospel fluent when the gospel becomes their mother tongue. Amen. Paul is a prime example of this. He was a Pharisee.

3 years in Arabia, and somewhere he immersed himself in the gospel. He became gospel fluent. He began to look at Judaism, and Paul didn't see Judaism as an antithesis to the gospel, but he saw Judaism that the gospel came to fulfill what Judaism was pointing to. That the law was never meant to be something that we stayed in. It was a tutor. It was a schoolmaster. And the law pointed us to grace, pointed us to Jesus Christ, pointed us and helped us to see the need for a Savior. Amen. So here in this passage, Paul invites the Christians in Galatia, he invites Peter, he invites us to cross over from works to faith. He invites us to cross over from works to faith. And one of the ways we cross over is we immerse ourselves in the language of faith. We immerse ourselves in the language of faith. To immerse means to put something completely under a liquid, to give all your time and attention to an activity or feeling. And this is what Paul wants the Christians in Galatia to understand. This is what he wants Peter to understand. He said, Peter, you keep dipping yourself into the gospel. You keep dipping your feet into the gospel. I want you to immerse yourself in the gospel. He tells the Christians in Galatia, you can't dip yourself into the water of the gospel. You must immerse yourself in it. The gospel must become your mother tongue. The gospel must become your way of living. And what the Galatian Christians were doing and what the Judaizers were doing was saying, the gospel is not enough. It's not enough to follow Jesus. You need the works of the law. You need to keep observing the ceremonial laws. You need to keep observing them because you need that plus the gospel. It makes me think today, what is it In our lives that we're adding to the gospel? What is it in our lives that we just dip our feet into the gospel? We haven't really immersed ourselves in the gospel. One writer says that there's a little bit of unbelief in all of us. We're believers, but we're just like that man who said, Lord, I believe, but help my unbelief. And so there are areas in our lives where we are not believers because we haven't totally immersed ourselves in the gospel of Jesus Christ. And we must examine ourselves because Paul, his whole epistemology has shifted to what he sees to what he doesn't see. In other words, we walk by faith and not by sight. We can be in church all our lives and never become fluent in the gospel. We can be in the choir, we can be an elder, we can be a deacon, we can be over Christian education, we can be in Sunday school, and never immersed in the gospel. We can be a Baptist, we can be a Presbyterian, we can be Church of God in Christ, we can be Methodist, we can be Catholic, and never truly immerse ourselves in the gospel of Jesus Christ. Because it is through the gospel that Jesus is able to turn brokenness into beauty. It's through the gospel that Jesus is able to turn fear into faith. He can turn our failures into a success story. So we're called to immerse ourselves in the language of faith. To understand the gospel as our mother tongue, to be able to look at all of society and say, what does the gospel have to say about this? What does the gospel have to say? The Bible is full of imagery, is full of the word of God. The Bible is God's love letter to us, and God wants us to immerse ourselves in it so that when we look at things in our society, we're able

0: to critique and able to see what's missing, what's not being said. I love this scholar by the name of Dr. Teresa Morgan. She wrote a book called Roman Faith and Christian Faith. And she talks about the key terms that Paul uses, not only in Galatians, but also in all of his letters, the key terms for faith, the word pistis, which is a Greek word which means faith or to believe. And the other word is fides, which is a Latin word which means faith. It means to trust. And she talks about, she argues that while pistis is often translated as faith or belief, she argues that it is more accurately understood in the New Testament context as relational trust, faithfulness, and allegiance. We have often understood faith from the perspective of Augustinian thought, where Augustine says, defines as faith as seeking understanding from a total intellectual standpoint. But she argues that it's not only intellectual, it's relational. It's relational. And so there's this intellectual versus relational tension. But today, belief is often seen, as she points, as seen as an intellectual or propositional claim, thinking that something is true. But the reality is, it's about relational trust in Jesus. It's about relational trust. It's not just in the head, it's in the heart. It's putting your weight down and says, Lord, I trust what you see because I don't see everything. I trust what you see, Lord. Your ways are higher than my ways and your thoughts are higher than my thoughts. And so, Lord, I'm going to trust what you see.
1: Amen.
0: I'm going to trust what you see. I thought about this because I think about this relational trust, all of us have to get to that point in areas of our lives where we have not put our weight down on our trust in Jesus relationally. And God says, I want you to trust me not only with your head, but with your heart. I want your orthodoxy to match your orthopraxy. I want your belief and your behavior, your belief and your practice to be in concert with one another. And this is what Paul is saying to Peter, because Peter, he says, I know you believe in Jesus. Well, you were one of the first ones that says you are the Christ, the Son of the living God. But now, Peter, you are acting antithetical to what you said. So he calls Peter out. And every now and then, we need people to call us out. Every now and then, we need to be humble enough to have people say, you were wrong with that. Every now and then, as Christians, God wants us to challenge one another in a spirit of love, I might add. Amen? So we have to immerse ourselves in the language of faith. Secondly, we are to entrust ourselves to the life of Christ. What do I mean by that? To entrust ourselves to the life of Christ. We see Paul, because this is a continuation of Paul's thought from Galatians 1 to Galatians 2:14. So this is a continuation. These are not isolated thoughts. Paul is writing a treatise to the church, a letter to the church in Galatia and to Peter and the other apostles, and he's helping them to understand that God wants us to be ethical in our understanding of the gospel. He wants us to be fluent in our understanding of the gospel, and he wants us to be clear in our understanding of the gospel. So he says, entrust ourselves to the life of Christ. Jesus is our defense attorney. This is the imagery that's being projected here. And he's a one-person jury. Paul uses legal terms to get his message across. To justify is a legal term, meaning the person on trial is declared not guilty. This is what Paul is arguing about. And it deserves all the privileges of that one who has broken the law, but they have been acquitted. They have been acquitted by the jury, and the defense attorney has argued the case on the behalf of those who are guilty. In other words, we as Christians, all of us were on death row. All of us was on death row. All of us deserved to die, but Jesus not only became our defense attorney, not only became the jury, but he stood in our stead. He stood in our stead. He took on our sin. He was cursed on a tree because he took on our sin, and we became innocent because Jesus argued our case. Jesus justifies us. Not based on works, but based on faith and based on grace. This became really clear to me as a kid, I used to get into a lot of mischief. I used to get into a lot of trouble. But I always felt like God was watching me. I always felt like he was watching me, but at the time, I didn't care that God was watching me. And so one day, me and my friends, Dino, Philip, Peanut, everybody got to have a friend named Peanut. We built a cave. We dug a cave. We wanted a place to hang out. And we dug a cave, and we would go to the store, get us a soda, get some chips and some candy, and we would hang out in the cave. Well, one day, the cave collapsed. And I was the one that was in the cave the farthest. I was deep into the cave. And the cave collapsed, and all of a sudden, this heavy dirt just came down on me, and my face was between my legs. I could not move. And it seemed like I was there forever. I was literally buried alive. And I could hear my friends saying, "Where's Aaron? Where's Aaron?" They were calling my name, and there I was in the cave, and God was the only one that could hear me. And I remember my 9-year-old mind saying, "Lord, if you get me out of this, I promise you I will serve you the rest of my life." Now, that's pretty bold for a 9-year-old to be saying. But I had seen my grandmother pray. I had been singing in the choir. I had heard Reverend Brown preach. But there I was, just me and God. And I said, "Lord, if you get me out of this, I promise you, Lord, I will serve you the rest of my life." And then I felt someone digging, and the top of their hand hit the top of my head. And it was one of my friends named Cleveland. He pulled me out and took me home to my mom, and I got a whooping. Amen, somebody. I had all this orange dirt all over my body, all over my face. And I was cleaned up, and every now and then God said, "You remember? You promised me you would serve me the rest of your life." And I said, "Okay, Lord, I remember." And as years went by, God kept saying, "You remember? You promised me you would serve me the rest of your life." And I began to take the Word of God seriously. I began to read the Word of God. I began to study the Word of God. I began to study it in the King James. And I remember God kept saying that to me. Even to this day, God still reminds me of that. And I had, at that age, developed a relational trust, because I said, "Lord, if I can trust you being buried alive, and you came through for me, Lord, now I know I can trust you on dry ground. I know I can trust you wherever I go, Lord. I know that I can trust you." I developed relational trust in Jesus. The question is, can Jesus trust me now? Amen. To come through for him? question is for you and me, for all of us, can Jesus has come through for us on the cross. Jesus has come through for us when he was buried in the grave. Jesus has come through for us when he was raised from the dead. The question is today, can he count on us to come through for him? Come through for him. So receiving Christ involves turning to God from self. We call it repentance. It involves entrusting ourselves to his divine care. He wants to be resident in our lives, but he also wants to be president over our lives. He died on the cross for our sins. We understand that. We understand that, and we believe that, but we must also entrust ourselves to the life of Christ by faith, and that's an act of the will. When we say, Lord, not my will, but let thy will be done. Amen. The goal is to move from a self-directed life to a Christ-directed life. The question comes today, can Christ trust us to develop that relational trust between God the Son, God the Father, God the Son, and God the Holy Spirit? Let us pray. Father, we thank you for being a God who is faithful even when we are faithless. And we pray, oh God, that you help us to be faithful to you, to cultivate that relational trust. So, Lord God, we desperately want to do your will, dear God. We desperately want to follow you, Lord God. And Lord, we pray that you would help our unbelief. Show us in areas in our lives where we are unbelievers, and that you want us to trust you in those areas that we hold so tightly. Lord, we thank you. We give you the glory and the honor. In Jesus' name we pray. Amen.
2: Thank you, Pastor Aaron, for those words of crossing over from works to faith. Hymn number 495 follows that theme. Please stand and let's sing verses 1 and 2.

0: Please be seated.
1: The time has come for us to partake of this bread and this wine, and this is the highest level of table fellowship. There is neither Jew nor Greek or Gentile, neither slave nor free. We are all invited to this table as a part of our relationship with Jesus Christ. This table offers help. It offers fellowship. It declares that Jesus did something for us that we could not do for ourselves. The scripture says that without the shedding of blood, there is no forgiveness of sin. And so as believers in Jesus Christ, we make much of the body and the blood of Jesus Christ. So all of you are invited who want to follow Jesus in this communion. And those of you who are believers in Jesus Christ, we invite our servers to come forward at this time. And if we're going to serve by intention, so you will dip your bread very lightly in the cup. Amen. And you can partake of it as you dip it, or you can go back to your seat and pray and thank before you take it. As we stand, I want, you know, those who are on the side to come across. You will come down the center aisle and make your way back to your seats. But those who are on the side to come across and join in the line here. And so as you come forward, if the first servers are already serving, you go to the end. So keep your eyes on those who are available. We also just want you to know we have prepackaged and gluten-free options. If you have a mobility issue, just raise your hand. We'll have someone, or I will come to serve you. Well, on that night when Jesus gathered with his disciples, his most trusted friends, with whom he had spent 3 years with, pouring his life into them. And this was the most sacred moment, because it was a symbol of him going to the cross and sacrificing his life for our salvation and sanctification. He took the bread and he broke it and he said, "This is my body, which is given for you." And in like manner, he took the wine and he poured it and he said, "This is my blood, which is shed for you," which represents the new covenant that I am establishing with you. And he said to them, "As often as you eat of this bread and drink of this wine, you do show forth my death until I come again." And so we're here today, brothers and sisters, to make much of the body and the blood of Jesus Christ. Let us pray. Father, we thank you for this bread and this wine. We thank you for the communion of saints. We thank you, dear God, for making eternal life, the abundant life, possible. We thank you, dear God, for the relational trust that you have in us, that you would sacrifice your life, Lord. And so, Lord God, we ask right now that you would bless this time together, bless this moment. May we cherish this day. And we thank you, Lord. In the precious, pleasing, and perfect name of Jesus, we pray. Amen. Brothers and sisters, come and receive the gifts of God as the people of God. Let us stand. Make our way down the middle aisle.
2: If you haven't had a chance to prepare your elements, now is a time that you can do that, because this part takes a while. But what you'll want is a piece of bread or a cracker, and then a little thing of liquid. And we do this through intinction here. And so with that, this is the body of Christ given for you. And this is the blood of Christ given for you, shed for you. Dip it in. Pray, and when you're ready, partake of it, and then we're going to go and join back with our friends in the sanctuary, and we'll complete the worship.

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6: Coming up in the business week ahead, the monthly jobs report will be in the headlines when it's released by the Labor Department. Most analysts expect to see that the economy added an estimated 85,000 new non-farm payroll jobs in July. Todd Blanche's nomination for attorney general could be pulled by President Trump due to GOP opposition.
7: In a Truth Social post Thursday, Trump said he has no objection to temporarily withdrawing the nomination. John Summers, USA Radio News.
6: Still no big winner in the Powerball lot. Nobody matched all six numbers in last night's drawing. So the Powerball rolls over to Monday, when the jackpot will be worth an estimated $748 million. The lump sum cash value for that $2 ticket comes to over $325 million.
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1: Hello, Saints. Good morning, guys. I invite all of you to open up your Bibles with me to the small book of Colossians. That's in the New Testament portion in your Bibles, kind of in the middle. But hopefully you guys can get there. Open up with me to the letter to the Colossians. Really thankful for all of you guys being here. If you're visiting a local who's seeking, we're really happy that you're here. We're people of the book, the Bible, because we believe Jesus is Lord. Thank you, everyone, for being here. Stick around. I'd love to say hello, as are the rest of the people here. I really do think that you're going to see a lot of value to careful study of any book of the Bible. And I think you'll find it interesting. And most importantly, though, I think it'll help aid you in your walk in following Jesus Christ. That's my aim and my hope and my prayer for all of you. This morning, of course, it was read for us by William. We're in Colossians chapter 1. We're just going to look at verses 1 through 5. I'm titling out of verse 5 that our hope is in heaven. That's the title of this sermon. I know some of you are meticulous note takers, so leave room for Colossians if that's you, whether that's in your Bible or notepad. That's where I'm going to be. Also a little bit of Philemon. We'll see that's connected with Colossians, but obviously mostly going to be here in Colossians. Here's my summary. I was reading a bunch of summaries, trying to think of my own summaries. So here's my smorgasbord of a summary. I think the letter to the Colossians was written by the Apostle Paul to teach the church, specifically in Colossae, that Jesus Christ is all they need to have the fullness of God. Why? Well, because false teachings had infiltrated the church, saying that they needed to add Jewish rituals, mysticism, and ascetic philosophies to really and truly know and have God. That seems to be the contextual situation for the Colossian church. And all these things I'm going to go through to give us context this morning is to help us better understand what the situation was for this first century church, the first century audience and readers. And because of that, we'll be able to better make practical applications and keeping step with the Spirit. This is the summary. This is the situation. We'll get into it as we go through the text itself. I think and hope it'll be valuable to you, though. Very simple outline of the book. The next couple weeks, we're going to see Paul's greeting and prayer. It really goes to verse 14. Then cut the core of the book and the thrust of the argument and everything, including the practical how-tos, is the preeminence and supremacy of Christ. That's going to be a couple weeks there for sure. Then we'll hear about Paul's work, the church in Colossae, and the specific false teachings. What's going on? And what does that look like today? That'll be mostly chapter 2. And then chapter 3 and most of 4 is what we might call just practical Christian living. The so what, go do this. I'm calling it cruciform living. That is a life that dies with Christ on the cross. We're supposed to have died with Christ beginning in baptism and walk with him. Jesus said to take up his cross and follow me, to imitate him. That's what it means to be a disciple. And then we'll get to kind of final closing exhortations and greetings from Paul, seeing more connectivity with the church. We'll see a little bit of that this morning. But here's where we're going. Very simple, I think, basic outline of this small letter to the church in Colossae. I'll give you more background details as we hit it in the text itself. So we had it read. I'll read it again. Hopefully you're open with me to Colossians chapter 1. Let's begin in verse 1, of course. We'll read the couple, read the first two verses. Paul, an apostle of Christ Jesus by the will of God, and Timothy, our brother, to the saints and faithful brothers in Christ at Colossae, grace to you and peace from God our Father. Okay, there's actually a lot of valuable contextual information just in these two verses. Like I said, it's not just for Bible trivia night. It's not just to waste time up here or for academic pursuits. This is helpful to understand the situation and context to better interpret and to better apply into our practical day-to-day living. So we got Paul, Not an audible groan. Good. I'm glad that it's not a groan for the first word of the book. Some of you guys got this kind of stuff like laid out. You've been a Christian for a long time. Like, yeah, I know Paul the Apostle. I know his story. Some of us, we're forgetful people. Look at the Lord's Supper, right? Do this in remembrance of me. We forget. We do it every week for a reason. Some of us are brand new to this sort of stuff. Great. We're all on this study and journey through the book together. Very important with Paul, the quick background with Paul the Apostle. His Hebrew name is Saul. It's not a name change, by the way. I guess that's more Bible trivia. But Saul, Paul, Saul's the Jewish name. Paul would be more the Gentile name. We know from Acts 22, verse 3, he's born in Tarsus in Cilicia. Probably that connects to somehow his Roman citizenship. But he was raised in Jerusalem. He's a Jew of Jews, a Hebrew of Hebrews, as he says in Philippians. And he trained under what we might call a professor, under Gamaliel, one of the most famous teachers of the law of Moses. And from Philippians 3, we know Paul was a zealous Pharisee, blameless under the law of the strictest sect of the Jews, the Pharisees. And because of that, he saw Jesus as blasphemy, that there is no Son of God. He's not the Messiah. And he persecuted the Church of Christ because of that. And as we'll see in our Sunday morning adult class, probably next month, in Acts chapter 9, originally to Paul's horror, Jesus is the Messiah and he is alive and appears to him, stops him from persecuting the church in Damascus, and sends him with a very unique authoritative ministry to be an apostle. So that's very briefly summed up Paul's life. And where he is now. And he speaks about this call of Christ, seeing the risen Jesus in Galatians 1, 1 Corinthians 15. This changed his life in a 180 in all ways possible. That's pretty stunning. And he says he is, Paul, an apostle of Christ Jesus, and it's the will of God. Paul is not an apostle. I'll break down what this means. I can just go ahead and say apostle literally is one who sent. Paul is not an authoritative apostle because he's such a good person, because he's so educated, blah, blah. No, he has authority and apostleship because Christ sent him and because it's the will of God, not because of Paul. And I put king, that's me, not the biblical text with the asterisks on there. Because remember, Christos, anointed one, a lot has to do with kingship. The king said, you will be my sent one. You will be my authoritative spokesperson, one who has like a deputy for Christ, speaks on behalf of him authoritatively to the church. I mean, this is how we got the New Testament. If you want to sum up how we got the New Testament canon or whatever, if anyone tells you, by the way, I'm way off my notes here, very dangerous territory. If anyone tells you the New Testament was put together at the Council of Nicaea, they don't know what they're talking about. They've not done their homework. That was not what the Council of Nicaea was about. That was about the deity of Christ. How the New Testament came to be was, is it apostolic? Can we find it tied to the first century apostles and their contemporaries? That's how we have the New Testament canon, because they had been with Jesus. That's how you get your New Testament and you get that authority. Just these reminders. Okay, Paul met the risen Jesus, was taught by him, seemingly in Galatians 1 separately, but he's not one of the original 12. Right? Judas betrayed Jesus. Matthias replaces him in Acts 1. But in Mark chapter 3, verses 14 and 15, notice Jesus appointed 12. These aren't just made up like council type stuff. This is Jesus' doing. He names them apostles, sent ones. Why? So that they might be with him. There's the teaching. That he might send them out to preach and have authority even to cast out demons. That's kind of like what the apostles do, because King Jesus appointed them to this task. Jesus also tells the apostles when he'd send them out, like in Matthew 10:40, whoever receives you receives me. And whoever receives me receives him who sent me. So if you believe in the lordship of Jesus and you want to receive even the Father by receiving Jesus, you should really take seriously his sent ones and the authority of them, the apostles. That's what's being said here. A different letter, different church, different context, but Paul said to the Corinthian church, if anyone thinks he's a prophet or spiritual, he should acknowledge the things I'm writing to you are a command of the Lord, of Jesus. If anyone does not recognize this, that the things I'm writing are a command of the Lord, he is not recognized. Very strong language. Again, not because Paul's a good guy. Paul says, I'm the chief of sinners. But he was called by Christ and changed by him. And the last verse I thought of, again, more Paul, Ephesians chapter 2, 19 and 20. If you're in the household of God, the church, That is built on the foundation of the apostles, as well as the prophets, and of course, Christ Jesus himself being the cornerstone. But everything we have is built from the apostles, because what Jesus did, he sent them out. So I say this because in some what are self-identified as called progressive Christians will say things like, I like Jesus, I don't like Paul. Usually because of the social issues today about like what marriage is and stuff like that, which is a whole loaded thing. But that's why people separate. They like Jesus, but not Paul. Now, if you like Jesus, if you love him, you're going to listen to his sent ones. Again, I have a love-hate relationship with red-letter Bibles. I like when it's like, oh, there's Jesus speaking. But also sometimes people make it like that's more important than what's over here. It's all brought to us by the Holy Spirit. All of it. All of it. So I put all this in our background. Some of you know this. Some of us are fuzzy. Some of this is brand new for us. We need to be reminded of who's speaking. Yes, it's Paul, but he's speaking with the authority of Christ because he uniquely and authoritatively has the Holy Spirit. We need to listen in this letter, as well as all the others of the New Testament, the Bible, obviously as a whole.

0: 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Now let's rejoin Caleb Spear as he continues with this week's message.
1: Now it's not just the Apostle Paul writing to the Colossians. We have Timothy. Timothy is not an apostle. Timothy does not have the unique apostolic authority that John and, you know, Paul and all these other guys have. But Timothy is a young preacher. He's a young minister of the word. He's an evangelist. We know that from 1 and 2 Timothy when Paul would write him. When Paul met Timothy in Acts 16, there was something about Timothy that Paul loved, something about his character, because Paul wanted Timothy to come with him, to accompany him as a missionary. Timothy is a spiritual child of Paul, and Timothy, I think, is the only guy who both sends letters and receives letters. I find that interesting. He receives what we call 1 and 2 Timothy, but he also co-sends with Paul what we're going to look at, Colossians and Philemon, but as well as 2 Corinthians, Philippians, and 1 and 2 Thessalonians. So Timothy, kind of a pupil of Paul, not an apostle, but a young evangelist for the church in the first century who went on even missionary journeys with Paul, very close relationship with him. So those are the guys sending this letter. Paul the apostle, Timothy the young evangelist. Okay, hopefully you're with me and following along, and all that makes sense. Now, who's it to? Well, it's to the saints and faithful brothers in Christ at Colossae. Okay, don't separate saints and faithful brothers as if saints are some sort of better, you know, type of Christian. That doesn't make sense grammatically, and it doesn't make sense with other verses like Romans chapter 15, I cite on the screen, verses 25 and 6. There were needy saints in Jerusalem, and there was a benevolent need, and Paul's saying we need to give the saints help. If you are a Christian, you are a saint. There's no special category. If he was really good, so he gets sainthood after his death. That's foreign to the New Testament. If you are a saint, you are a Christian. Now, Paul never uses the word Christian. That word, I think it's only used like three times in the New Testament. Paul will use, you know, saint often, something like that. Saint literally means a holy one. Again, you are not a holy one because you were really good, because I was baptized for the right reasons at the right time. That's not why you are a saint. You and I are sinners. We're made saints by the blood of Christ. So everyone in Christ is equal. As a brother and sister in the Lord, you were made a saint, you're made a holy one, not because you're so holy, but because Christ is, and he's brought you to God our Father. Notice the emphasis of being in Christ. We're going to see this in Colossians, and there's like a zillion verses we could put where Paul in his letter emphasizes being in Christ. I think of Ephesians 1:3 is one of the top verses that comes to my head, because it has been predestined that every spiritual blessing would be in Christ. If you're in Christ, you have everything. And that's really the thrust of the Colossian argument, because they're being told different ways to follow God. There's different avenues to do that. And then notice, notice who it's written to. It's written to the Christians, to the faithful brothers in Christ at Colossae. It's not written to the Kirkland Church. All right? It's not written to the Church of Kirkland and Washington and the United States of America. Not written to us. It's not written to any modern day church. All right? This is written to a church 2,000 years ago, different culture, different context, different language, different everything. Anywhere in the Bible, we're the foreigners to the text. We're the aliens to the text. To respect the Bible, we should realize that. And to better to interpret the Bible, we need to realize that. Now, you've probably heard phrases like this before. I'm a fan of it, understood correctly, which is stuff like this. Colossians was not written to you, but it was written for you. It is for us, most certainly. Holy Spirit inspired, kept providentially by God. This is for us as authoritative words of God. But it was written originally to a specific church, to a specific group of Christians 2,000 years ago. Now, let me quickly show you the connection with Philemon. Paul, at the end of Colossians, in chapter 4, verses 8 and 9, he sends a guy named Tychicus to them. And with him, in verse 9, is going to come Onesimus. And he says, Onesimus is one of you. He's a Colossian. Onesimus is a runaway slave from a guy named Philemon. Onesimus became a Christian. Philemon became a Christian. And there was weird ought. And Paul, to spoil Philemon, Paul's going to tell Philemon, you need to receive him not as a slave, but as a brother. And that's what he's going to tell him. But Philemon is a beloved brother in Philemon 1 and 2 in that letter. And we see the church meets in Philemon's house. So you put the puzzle pieces together. Right? Okay, Philemon and Onesimus, they're in Colossae. And the Colossian church seems to meet in Philemon's house. So that's why people connect Colossae.

he's reporting to Paul about what's going on in the church, like in verse 8 about their love. He seems to have been converted, and then he went to Laodicea, and he went to Hierapolis, and he went to Colossae and planted churches. He was an evangelist, I think. Epaphras was, is what we see. Now, if you zoom in, this is Colossae is kind of an insignificant city in what we call Turkey. They would call this Asia Minor. If I zoom in on like the green Ephesus, white Colossae part of the screen, you can see there's a valley that goes through there. It's about 120 miles from Ephesus. Ephesus is on the left side of the screen by the water, big port city. 120 miles, kind of at the base of the mountains, really pretty area, is Colossae. Colossae is not as nearly as important as Ephesus, a lot smaller. Probably why Paul had passed on by. But Epaphras has brought the gospel to this Colossae area. He's planted churches there. It's possible Paul wrote this letter from Ephesus. And why that's a theory is because people seem to be able to travel kind of easily, seemingly. That's not a guarantee. Because look at this. So the green would be going from Rome to Colossae. The yellow would be Caesarea Philippi, which is basically a day's journey from Jerusalem to Colossae. Or the red, very short, in like 5 days, I think roughly, a work week, you could walk, right? No planes, no Delta Airlines. You could walk from Ephesus to Colossae. So people debate, where is Paul? We know from Colossians chapter 4, verse 3, he's under arrest. That kind of happened a lot to him. That's kind of like his thing. It could be in Rome, like at the end of Acts, but then it matches a lot of the names, but then that's like a 2 months journey, which is totally, they may very well have done that. Totally possible. Same thing with Caesarea Philippi near Jerusalem. That's probably not quite 2 months, probably like a month. So if I really sum it up for your sake, the most popular take is Paul's imprisoned in Rome, early AD 60s, so roughly 30 years after the death of Jesus. And this would be the Acts 28 house arrest. Matches a lot of the prison language. Also could be he's in Caesarea Philippi, if Philippians is written from there. Aristarchus, Tychicus, and Timothy are all with Paul in Jerusalem, and they seemingly might go to Caesarea Philippi. Or Paul is unknown imprisonment in Ephesus, because Paul says, like in Philemon 22, to prepare a room for me. Is he close by? Maybe. But I say all that to help us get a sense of, okay, here's the situation. Paul's somewhere imprisoned with fellow evangelists that he's sending back, with Christians who are working with him, all sorts of interlockings of the situation of the church. So lots going on, and we kind of see how the church is interwoven and interacting in the first century. Okay, Paul says to them, grace to you. At the end of the letter, he will say, grace be with you. All 13 of Paul's letters, without exception, Paul will begin the letter with grace to you and end as grace with you. All 13. And we'll get to it, the with. I think the grace to you is, grace is like a gift. This letter is like a gift to the Colossian church to help them in their walk with Christ from one of his sent ones, one of his apostles. Also in all 13 of Paul's letters, he will begin with grace to you and mention God as Father. All 13, he starts off with saying God's a Father and grace to you. Notice, so you have the family language. God's a Father, very much so is connected to the faithful brethren, brothers and sisters, brothers in the Lord, because God's our Father. This is a spiritual family, right? But only in Christ. Paul does that, all 13 letters. So that's a common pattern we should really pay attention to. But notice with this, okay, when you get to verse 3, verse 2 ends with, this grace and peace comes from God our Father. Grace is a gift. Peace comes from the grace of God. So there should be unity in the church. And it comes from our Father. But then verse 3 is, we always thank God, the Father of our Lord Jesus Christ, when we pray for you. God, the Father of our Lord. So God's our Father, but he's also the Father of Jesus. But the our goes from our Father, which sounds very familial, paternal, loving, I guess. And then our Lord sounds like authority, which is true. It's interesting. No one here is Lord like Jesus. We are not children of God like Jesus is. We could pull up a million verses like that. Everyone's a child of God in the sense of everyone's made in the image of God. A radical idea when Genesis was written by Moses, a radical idea today. But in sin, when we go in rebellion against God, we're alienated. This is why Galatians 4, Romans 8,

says you are adopted by God. That you're adopted as a sinner when you come to Christ in faith. Now, we're a sibling with Jesus because Jesus became one of us. But we're not a sibling of Jesus because we're deity. That's blasphemy. That's heresy. As we'll read in Colossians 1:19 and chapter 2, verse 9, the fullness of deity dwells in Jesus. You and I are not deity. Jesus and the Father are. Two different persons, one being of God. And if I had another text, we would also mention the person of the Holy Spirit. We're not deity in that sense. We could say Jesus is the one and only eternal Son of God. So that's the difference between those two. He's our Lord, but we have our Father through God in heaven. Now notice, he says, we always thank God when we pray for you. Now, again, I don't have it written down here, but if you look at Colossians 2:1, again, Paul, there's people Paul has not met, hasn't seen them face to face. Paul is thankful for Christians he doesn't know, really. We ought to be thankful for our brothers and sisters around here and anywhere in the world, those who hail Jesus as Lord. We should be thankful for them and thank God for them and pray for them. Thanksgiving is a big theme in Colossians. I got all those verses on the screen where thankfulness is used. And it's, again, it's not to fill airtime. It's to make an argument of what it looks like to walk and follow Jesus. It's interestingly enough, we'll see in chapter 3, comes around singing especially and being thankful. But Paul's thankful to God. Why? Why? Okay, if I continue with the blue, he's thankful for God because, verse 4, because since we've heard of your faith in Christ Jesus and of the love that you have for all the saints. So this is specifically why Paul is grateful for the Christians there. Paul was grateful for the Corinthian Christians, and they were kind of lacking in the love department, right? Paul was still thankful for them, but Paul's especially thankful for the love and faith that he sees in the Christians at Colossae. So overall, I think we could use the terminology that the Christians in Colossae are loving and healthy. Now, they have problems because of false teaching, and it's caused a lot of issues of how to know God and follow him practically. But this is a loving church and needs to be commended and needs to be imitated. Their loyalty to Jesus is shown, their faith to Jesus is shown in their love for one another, their works, as James 2 might say. So if I go to Colossians 1, 4, and 5, Paul's thankful, since we heard of your faith. Faith is going to be used two other times. In Christ Jesus and of the love, we're going to hear that 1, 2, 3, 4 more times, agape, love. The love that you have for all the saints, they're not prejudiced toward anyone. Because of the hope, we're going to hear hope two more times in chapter 1, laid up for you in heaven. Of this you've heard before in the word of truth, the gospel. Some of us recognize, oh, faith, love, hope. Paul famously, if you've been to any wedding at any time, you've heard, right, inappropriately so, 1 Corinthians 13:13. Where there, actually, the language is switched. It's faith, hope, and love. Elsewhere, it's faith, love, and hope. They're not struggling in that department, like I said. Paul's commending and is thankful for their love. Now, why and how is this happening is where I'm kind of pivoting to as we begin to wrap up here. Why is that the case? Since we heard of your faith in Christ Jesus, there's the in Christ language, and of the love that you have for all the saints. Why do they have faith in Christ? Why do they have love for their brothers and sisters? Because of the hope laid up for you in heaven. Of this you've heard before in the word of the truth, the gospel. So you guys see that? Their faith in Christ results in love for one another. Why is that the case? Well, it's because of their hope that they have in heaven. That's why. Now, hopefully, I didn't mean to do that. Hopefully, you're thinking like I am, and you're like, okay, so what specifically is the hope in heaven? Because we use a lot of Christian religious lingo, and sometimes it's not even for better but for worse, because we've let traditions or cultural Christianity define these ideas and terms and words. We don't want to do that. We want to let the Bible do that, obviously. We'll say hope in heaven, and we get like kind of these half-truths of, well, there's eternal life, and we'll get to see each other, and things like that, which are true. But what is Paul thinking of
And what when he says, well, all this is happening, this good love stuff, because of the hope laid up for you in heaven. Okay, what is Paul thinking of? Okay, if I focus just on verse 5. Okay, notice the of the hope laid up for you where in heaven. This, what? This hope you have heard. They've heard of this hope. Where? In the word of the truth, the gospel. So hopefully you're seeing here the hope is somewhere in the gospel, the good news, right? That's what gospel means, euangelion, good news. Talked about that a few weeks ago in a sermon of what is the gospel. So Paul's saying your hope in heaven is what you've heard in the gospel. Does that make sense? You guys see that? Our hope in heaven is what we've heard in the gospel. So naturally, we ask the question of what have we heard in the gospel? Right, what is this good news that we've heard? Because what they've heard in the gospel has resulted faith, loyalty, trust in Jesus, and in love for one another. Oh, we need to be there. We ought to be doing that. So if I say in Colossians, no cheat outside of the book, I'm looking for heaven thematically. Maybe I'm looking for specific words like of hope, obviously following Christ. So as I wrap up here, I'm going to cheat. I'm going to go ahead into the book. And don't worry if you got more questions about it. We'll come back to it later in great detail, I promise. But if I think of this theme and follow Paul's logic through the text, take a look at this. Colossians chapter 1, verse 27. Okay, to them God chose to make known how great among the Gentiles are the riches of the glory of this mystery, which is Christ in you. What's that mean? But Christ is the hope of glory. Christ is the hope, right? Verse 5, hope in heaven. Christ is the hope of glory. A lot of times we'll like separate where the good news is like focused on all the benefits, which that is part of the good news. It is. But here, this mystery, which we'll talk about in detail later, is Christ in you. It's going to be in connection with the Holy Spirit and connection with this gratitude with the word itself. But Christ is the hope of glory. Okay. He's the hope of glory. And so I cheat one more time to a verse, the opening verse of chapter 3, which is probably a couple months away. But if I get to Colossians 3:1, Paul tells him, if then you have been raised with Christ, like you've died with him beginning in baptism and you're raised with him, then you should seek the things that are above, where Christ is. Where's Christ? Heaven. Where Christ is seated at the right hand of God. You're like, oh, there it is again. Get used to it and get sick of it. Psalm 110, there it is again, right? He is saying our hope in heaven is Christ. He is the good news in and of itself. He brings us forgiveness. He transfers us from this domain of darkness, which we're going to talk about next week, into his kingdom. He brings us eternal life, hope of resurrection, of fulfillment, of seeing God our Father, of in a place where there's no tears, of a place in this new creation of resurrected eternal life with one another, and where the Lord God and the Lamb are its light. There is no temple there because we are with complete communion and fellowship with God. That's our hope. And the thrust of Colossians is going to tell us, is Jesus big enough for you to get through anything from the false teachings and to know you're right with God and to walk in harmony with him? Is he magnificent enough? Because if you've got a problem in your life, whether it's individual sin or disunity in the church and false teachings, it's probably because Christ is not big enough. He's everything. He's going to satisfy us, and he's going to bring us to God. And that's what this book is going to do. Jesus ought to be everything to us. He is our hope in heaven. If you have any spiritual needs right now, and you're seeking for such hope in God and a relationship with him and with his family, this hope is found exclusively in Christ. There's no other name under heaven which we must be saved other than Jesus.

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11: On one occasion, Smith Wigglesworth went to Rome hoping to preach the gospel there. On the street, he met an Italian man who had heard him preach in California. This man took him to where the Pentecostal Christians worshiped in Rome, and Smith preached to them and ministered healing. Later, he decided to visit the catacombs. A young English-speaking priest was allocated to be their guide. He took a special interest in Smith, engaging in conversation, saying repeatedly, "You would make a good Roman Catholic." Just before the end of the tour, as they reached the steps to leave the catacombs, in his bold manner, Smith seized the opportunity. "Now you would make a good Christian if you were to get saved," he said. "Kneel down here on the floor and I will ask God to save you." The priest was astounded, burst into tears, and knelt down. Putting his hand on the man's head, Smith prayed that God would save his soul. The priest kissed his hands most fervently, and it took Smith some time to get free from his embrace. Wigglesworth's character was peculiar in that, though he was kind, loving, and always at peace, his manner was sometimes gruff and his speech blunt. At one meeting, a young woman came forward for healing. He perceived that she was living a sexually careless life. So as not to embarrass her, he said very quietly, "Go home and sin no more." The next night, she came again. Then he yelled at her, "I told you to go home. Get out of here." She went home and quit sinning. And she was healed.
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12: Father in heaven, thank you for this
13: day. Dear God, I praise you because you are always...
14: Hi, Jesus.
15: The Bible reminds us, the Lord is near to all who call on him. That's why God gave us the gift of prayer, because he wants to talk with us.
12: It's like a hotline to God.
13: Yeah, you can just dial him up.
14: Isn't that cool? Give us this
15: day. Jesus taught us to pray, to be united as one. So let's come together as one body to pray the prayer that Jesus gave us.
16: Hi, my name is David Kim with Victory Beyond the Cup. Would you just pray with me? Would love to pray the Lord's Prayer together. Our Father, who art in heaven, hallowed be your name. Your kingdom come, your will be done on earth as it is in heaven. Give us this day our daily bread. Forgive us our trespasses, as we forgive those who trespass against us. And lead us not into temptation, but deliver us from evil. For yours is the kingdom, and the power, and glory forever and ever. Amen.
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17: Robert F. Kennedy Jr. says parents should get their children vaccinated for measles. The Health and Human Services Secretary made the comment on CNN's State of the Union. It comes as measles cases have grown in the U.S. Several people are dead after a shooting at a fast food restaurant in Twin Falls, Idaho. Lisa Taylor has more.
18: Dana Griffin reports from Twin Falls.
19: We believe that the threat to the community is over. The suspected shooter in this incident is deceased.
17: Thousands of people are evacuating in eastern Washington, where a fast-moving wildfire is destroying homes in Spokane. Local authorities have declared a state of emergency in Spokane County, where about 5,000 homes are under threat from the wildfire, which has started destroying homes in the northwest part of Spokane.
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21: Hello, I'm Jerry Stewart. It all started in the spring of 1839 with a man by the name of Abner. He was a young cadet going to school at West Point studying to become an engineer. And that summer break, Abner invented a game, a ball game that changed the face of America forever. What is the game? Who is Abner? In a moment, you will know, because you are there.
22: Hello, Jerry Stewart here. Question, what are you, an American or an Americant? You might be saying, what's the difference? Glad you ask. An American is someone who sees a problem in our nation, and rather than running from the problem, you stay. And you say, I can fix the problem. And you do, helping to make our great America even greater. And an Americant? Pretty simple, pretty sad. You say, there's a problem. You don't have a solution. You don't even try to make a solution. And that is being an Americant. And we don't need any more Americants, but more Americans. 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
21: In the spring of 1839, a man by the name of Abner was a young cadet going to school at West Point, studying to become an engineer. And that summer break, Abner vacationed at his home in Cooperstown, New York. Well, having an engineer's mind, enjoying things to be put into a proper, orderly fashion, some of the games being played, especially ball games, the way some were so confusing and without any set rules, it bothered Abner. So, during that summer break of 1839, he sat down and made a simple set of rules for a game of ball. And it soon became very popular in his town and all throughout the state of New York. Well, in 1861, when the first shots of the Civil War were fired from Fort Sumter, now Union officer Abner was there. He commanded troops throughout the war. He even commanded a large portion of the Northern forces at the crucial Battle of Gettysburg. By the time the Civil War was over, Abner was a major general in the U.S. Army. But it was during the Civil War that his game of ball got its biggest boost. While waiting for orders in their camps, the soldiers would become bored and restless, so they played this game of ball using Abner's rules. And even after the war was over, the game continued to become more and more popular. So just what happened to Abner? He became a great engineer. And while a city engineer in San Francisco, he played a great part in one very important San Francisco invention, the cable car. But when Americans today hear the name of Abner Doubleday, they don't think of Army generals or the Civil War or cable cars. They think of a simple and entertaining ball game to watch or play. America's number one pastime, baseball. Yes, Abner was quite ingenious. And speaking of American ingenuity, there's not hardly an American alive today that at one time or another hasn't made a little booth, set it in front of their house or on the closest street corner to sell their own homemade lemonade. Now, we've all done that, but just who was the genius who invented pink lemonade? This one you won't believe. It was the summer of 1857, and the Mabee Circus was making a tour through the South. And in this circus troupe was one man, Pete Conklin. Well, so the story goes, Pete was a great worker, and because of his great work, he believed he deserved a raise. When he asked the circus owner for the raise, he was flatly denied. So, mad and upset, Pete quit the circus. But he still tagged along behind the circus, selling his homemade lemonade. And for Pete, it went well. Well, one hot summer day in the midst of a good business day, he ran out of water. So he made his way to the nearest tent and grabbed up a bucket of water, made his lemonade, and continued his enterprise. It wasn't until he poured the first glass that he noticed the lemonade had a pink color to it. All Pete could do was to bark out, "Hey, get your lemonade. Get your fresh strawberry lemonade." And just where did the pink in that first glass of lemonade come from? The water came from a bucket that had in it a performer's red tights that were soaking in the bucket and turned the water pink. I love America, don't you? I'm Jerry Stewart, and now you know, because you are there.
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2: God speaks to you in so many different ways, and there's so many times where you turn on this radio station and you hear something that just resonates with you so deeply, and it's always in God's perfect timing. And at the same time, it's just so uplifting. 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It's great. Amen.

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2: It's time now for hymn stories. 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

life, I've heard the saying, God moves in a mysterious way his wonders to perform. It sure sounds like a phrase that would come from the Bible, but it did not. It was written by author and poet William Cowper. William Cowper is one of God's gracious gifts to those suffering from depression. Like the psalmist who cried, "Why are you cast down, O my soul?" His life shows us that our emotional struggles often give us heightened sensitivity to the heart of God and to the need of others. Born in 1731, William was the fourth child of a British clergyman. His three older siblings died, then his mother passed away while giving birth to a fifth child. William was just six when he lost his mother, and it was a blow from which he never fully recovered. He was sent to a boarding school and for 2 years was terrorized by a bully. That further shattered his nerves. But from ages 10 to 18, he had a better experience at Westminster School and developed a love for literature and poetry. His father wanted him to be an attorney, but while preparing for his bar exam, he experienced overwhelming anxiety and never completed it. Concluding himself damned, he threw away his Bible and attempted suicide. Friends recommended an asylum run by Dr. Nathaniel Cotton, a lover of poetry and a committed Christian. Under Dr. Cotton's care, William slowly recovered. In the asylum, in 1764, he found the Lord while reading Romans 3:25. God presented Christ as a sacrifice of atonement through the shedding of his blood to be received by faith. With his newfound faith in Christ, William went on to become one of England's most prominent poets. Soon after the publication of his anti-slavery book, The Task, he became famous. In God's providence, he purchased a home and found his new neighbor was none other than the author of Amazing Grace, John Newton. The two became fast friends. Newton often invited Cowper to join him in visiting the sick and in the distribution of benevolent funds.

Day after day, John Newton, William Wilberforce, and William Cooper met between their homes and together asked God to give them the strength and wisdom for the abolishment of slavery in the British Empire. God answered their prayers and made their dream a reality. The pain of William's childhood never seemed to leave him. His life was still to hold many dark days of intense depression, but he always had a spiritual fountain of strength to draw from. Today, the name William Cooper is not so well known, but the song he penned through his pain is still giving hope to the world. There is a fountain filled with blood drawn from Emmanuel's veins, and sinners plunge beneath the flood, lose all their guilty stains.

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5: Former Vice President Kamala Harris thinks a bigger Supreme Court might be just what America needs. An extreme heat dome will be creating blistering temperatures today from San Diego to North Dakota. Lisa Taylor has more.
6: Forecasters say highs across the West will be up to 20 degrees above normal for this time of year, from Southern California to West Texas and from the Central Rockies to the Upper Plains.
5: U.S. embassies in the Middle East are warning Americans to be prepared to depart the region due to the unpredictable Iranian regime. An advisory from the U.S. embassy in Saudi Arabia says citizens should exercise caution and be prepared for flight cancellations, airspace closures, and potential travel disruptions if there's an... The warning comes as multiple sources report the U.S. and Israel are preparing for a new round of strikes against Iran's energy infrastructure as soon as this weekend.
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4: It's time for Krista's Senior Living Moments, addressing issues of concern to seniors and their families.
5: And time again for another Krista Senior Living Moment, getting to know people who work with seniors here at Krista Senior Living, not just work with them, but maybe sometimes share a meal with them. And believe it's all about the food is what I hear a lot of times. We're talking once again with Amanda Hostetler. Now, again, you technically work over at King Schools.
6: I do.
5: You're a teacher over there, but you use a lot of your students and bring them on missions trips, as we say.
6: Yeah.
5: So do you take them on missions trips to the dining room then, too? Or
6: well, I certainly get the opportunity to see a lot of our King students who serve in the dining room. We have several who are employed down there. Uniquely, as my husband works for Senior Living as the transportation manager, my kids have been students at not only Krista, but have also worked in these dining room environments. Mm. And then my parents live at Christwood. One of the incredibly delightful things of having parents who live at Christwood is the opportunity for me to go have dinner with them. And when I get to go have dinner, or my husband and I or the kids come, you know, we're greeted in this lovely dining room. It's such a beautiful ambiance. There's such an honor in the way that many of our students who are serving as wait staff treat the senior living residents. Not only that, but often I get to sit at tables for dinner conversation. You know, back in the 50s and before that, even my grandparents' time, when

0: of these two saints, my two parents, who I consider saints living down there, sitting on a table of saints and listening to what they're carrying in their hearts, what's happening with their children and their grandchildren and even their great-grandchildren. There's such a beautiful sense of community that happens around the table there. And for many of us, my parents, for instance, always had a family dinner table. It's been a long time since we've all sat at my parents' family dinner table. But what a beautiful rhythm to be reinvigorated and brought to life again at Christus Senior Living, that the dinner table again is a place for community. It's for love. It's for expression. It's tell me how I can pray for you. This is what's happening.
1: Now, you have a large family. Do you bring, like, we've heard on other episodes, you have 15 children.
0: We do have 15.
1: So what does the dining room kind of shudder when they see you guys all coming in?
0: We have not yet had all 15 in the main dining room, but I think we have had up to about 8 that have eaten with mom and dad down there. And they do have private dining rooms that sometimes you can reserve a table.
1: I see.
0: And we can all be able to. In fact, they have made my mother's 80th birthday was this last year. Oh, I think I'm not supposed to say that on the air, but regardless, she had a surprise birthday party and Christwood allowed us to rent. And by rent, I simply mean reserve a facility that was down there. And we had 100 people gathered for her 80th surprise party. It was a fabulous opportunity to be right there next to where she lives in a lovely facility with a beautiful staff who made it available to us.
1: And different levels of care at Christus Senior Living. I assume they live at Christwood.
0: They do.
1: So independent.
0: That's right.
1: Living. Then there's assisted living.
0: That's
1: and then
0: right.
1: memory care. So
0: that's
1: three
0: right.
1: different levels, different stages of life.
0: Yes.
1: But just for a lot of those seniors, and a lot of people live here for 10, 20 years.
0: Yes. And the longevity is absolutely incredible. Yeah. My parents are some of the young folks who are
1: at
0: there.
1: 80.
0: At 80. Okay. They're the younger set.
1: Okay.
0: It's really quite amazing and so vital, so thriving down there, the community. Mm. We have a number of who are also in apartment and independent living coming to church with me on Sundays. I'm seeing them. So it's just such a dynamic group. And when we go into memory care and we have the opportunity to work there with those in memory care and see those blessed women, right now it's all women in memory care, who of course don't remember us. But, you know, let me tell you a little secret about something special there. Sometimes these precious saints, they don't remember what they had for breakfast. Sometimes they struggle to remember the names of their dearest loved ones. But one of them who is there, she was a former music teacher and she's a pianist. And if I can get her to play the piano when we come to visit, she'll play hymns. And there are many women in there who can't remember what they had for breakfast, but they can sing every word of the hymns.
1: Yeah.
0: It all comes from this deep place. She can sit there and play by ear beautifully. So what an incredible opportunity for learning, even for my students, to see, wow, what we listen to, what we're feeding our soul with, is something that actually even Alzheimer's can't take away. Dementia cannot touch. So let's make certain that what is being planted deep in our souls is something that is going to bear beautiful fruit.
1: Some of the heart of Amanda Hostetler. She works with seniors at Christus Senior Living.
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5: USA Radio News, I'm Jud Brady. Americans in the Middle East being urged to consider leaving the region amid growing uncertainty there. An advisory from the State Department says U.S. citizens should be prepared to depart on short notice, and also cautions of possible flight disruptions and security risks as the conflict with Iran escalates. The alert comes as multiple sources report the U.S. and Israel are preparing for a new round of strikes against Iran's energy infrastructure. President Donald Trump pushing for a Senate vote to confirm Todd Blanche as Attorney General. The president backing off his idea of pulling the nomination until two Republican holdouts are out of office, namely North Carolina Republican Senator Tom Tillis and outgoing Texas Republican Senator John Cornyn. And the president today saying he strongly disagrees with the Justice Department's decision to drop charges against a former Olympian accused of damaging D.C.'s reflecting pool, saying the case was obviously vandalism and major damage was done. America's News Network, USA Radio News.
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2011 movie, The Help, a maid encourages her employer's young daughter with this daily mantra. You is kind, you is smart, you is important. Ideally, those labels would stay with that child as she grew, never being forgotten. Unfortunately, many of us have carried labels for years that were not as positive. Whether self-imposed or spoken by others, derogatory epithets have often had a devastating effect on us. So stay with us today as we learn to lose the labels and see ourselves as God sees us. We'll be right back.

back to Psalm 95, the radio outreach ministry of the National Christian Choir from the greater metropolitan area surrounding our nation's capital. I'm Kathy Bowman, your host for this weekly time of worship, featuring scripture, commentary, and the inspiring music of the choir, all designed to encourage you in your faith walk. And I'm so glad you found time today to join me here as we look at some of the labels we've placed on ourselves or allowed others to place on us that just might not be accurate according to our position as sons or daughters of the Most High God. Years ago, I heard the testimony of a woman in her 40s who was still wearing a label of undesirable or unwanted because as she was growing up, her father didn't know how to express fatherly love and made her feel rejected or not good enough. It wasn't until she began to slowly comprehend the love of our Father God and accept His love for her that she could even start to peel that label away. Reading scriptures such as Romans 8 helped considerably. Who shall separate us from the love of Christ? Shall trouble or hardship or persecution or famine or nakedness or danger or sword? No, in all these things, we are more than conquerors through Him who loved us. For I am convinced that neither death nor life, neither angels nor demons, neither the present nor the future, nor any powers, neither height nor depth, nor anything else in all creation will be able to separate us from the love of God that is in Christ Jesus our Lord. Realizing these words were for her helped scrape away the many layers of feeling unworthy, devalued, less than, unlovable. All the labels that she had secretly worn that kept her from healthy, loving relationships with others and caused her for a long time to question whether God really loved her.

case you just tuned in, you're listening to Psalm 95, the global broadcast ministry of the National Christian Choir from the greater Washington, D.C., Baltimore area. I'm your host, Kathy Bowman, and today our program is entitled Lose the Labels. Many of us have worn invisible labels for years because of words spoken by other people. I run across singers all the time with wonderful voices who had to deal at one time or another with someone telling them that they couldn't sing at all. One person's mother told them that they sounded like a cow in distress out on the back 40. Now, that mother may have been joking, but her daughter bore that label for years until I finally convinced her it wasn't true. And this sounds horrible by today's politically correct standards, but I had a teacher in the fourth grade who told me out loud in front of the whole class, "Kathy, when it comes to math, you are just plain dumb." I think she thought that would motivate me, and I guess in a way it worked, because I was determined that no one was going to call me dumb in math ever again. So I studied hard and finished every math course offered by the high school 2 years before graduating, and with A's in all of them. Now, that doesn't excuse this horrible behavior by that teacher, but imagine if those words had fallen on the ears of someone with less grit and determination, someone who believed that if the teacher said it, it must be true. Someone like that may have used that pronouncement as an excuse to do poorly for the rest of their life, and perhaps in things other than just math class. Their label would have been dumb or incapable. Words spoken in haste or in anger to another person can have the effect of placing a label on that person. It's sort of like a self-fulfilling prophecy. The person on the receiving end of the cutting remark begins to live up to the label that was placed on them. This is when we need to dig into God's Word and realize that we have been fearfully and wonderfully made, created in God's image, and that we can do all things through Christ who strengthens us. We do not have to accept what other people say about us. We just have to make sure we're believing what God has to say about us and living our lives accordingly. Proverbs 23:7 says, "As a man thinks in his heart, so is he." That's why we've got to get our thinking right and get those wrong labels that others may have placed on us torn off and destroyed.

Sometimes we've created our own label. Perhaps we're afraid to try something new. We fear we wouldn't be good at it, so we don't even try. We've put a label on ourselves before we've given ourselves a chance. We take a pen out and write incapable on the label and slap it on ourselves like a name badge. Do we know anyone like that? Or perhaps someone asks us to do something or head up a committee, and we think, well, I've never done anything like that before. I don't have any experience at that. So again, we take out a label and write inexperienced on it, and we use that label as an excuse not to try something new. I've seen people never apply for certain jobs because they think they're uneducated or undereducated. And those are the labels they wear. Maybe they haven't been to college and they let that stand in the way. They make it a disqualifier, when in fact it may not be in the eyes of an employer. My mother didn't have any college experience except 1 year of Bible school. After my father died, she took a job as a switchboard operator in a government agency because she had worked for the telephone company years earlier. One day, a director of another division stopped by and asked her if she'd like to apply for another kind of position he had open in his department. She could have hesitated and looked at her labels of undereducated and inexperienced and let that opportunity pass her by. Instead, she took him up on the offer and got a much better position. The man who hired her told her that he saw her work ethic, her faithful attendance, her punctuality, and her ready smile, and he was willing to train her in the specifics of the new job because of those traits, which are not so easily taught to someone who doesn't have them. It is oh so important to see ourselves the way Christ sees us and not the way our self-imposed labels depict us. 2 Corinthians 5:17 says, "Therefore, if anyone is in Christ, he is a new creation. The old has passed away. Behold, the new has come." And Romans 12:2 tells us, "Do not conform to the pattern of this world, but be transformed by the renewing of your mind. Then you will be able to test and approve what God's will is, His good, pleasing, and perfect will." As we lose the labels that others have placed on us or that we have imposed on ourselves, we open ourselves up to allow God to use us as He sees fit. Remember, God's holding on to us through everything we face. And though we may feel weak, He is strong. We can feel like we've failed, but God is faithful. Keeping our eyes on Him and remembering that He will always be there for us gives us courage to rip those false labels off and follow Him.

I hope you're enjoying the music of the National Christian Choir here on this edition of Psalm 95. I'm Kathy Bowman, your host for this weekly devotional time, and today we're looking at the labels we often allow other people to put on us and the ones we sometimes put on ourselves. Our goal is to be aware of those labels we allow to define us, and if they're negative in any way or not in agreement with who we are in Christ, then to make a conscious effort to get rid of them, to not allow them any longer to control us. Galatians 2:20 says, I have been crucified with Christ, and I no longer live, but Christ lives in me. The life I now live in the body, I live by faith in the Son of God, who loved me and gave himself for me. So we have to ask ourselves, is the label I'm wearing consistent with who Christ is? If the answer is no, then lose the label. One of the labels I see so often, even in the body of Christ, says failure. Sometimes it even says epic fail. Christians make mistakes, and many times that stalls their entire walk with the Lord. They cannot get over their failure. Even if they've asked for forgiveness and their sin has been forgiven by God, they still allow themselves to live under the shadow of their poor choices or unchristlike actions. And in their minds, failure is the label they wear. If they can just realize that there is more than sufficient power in the name of Jesus to recover and move on from their mistakes. Jesus looks beyond our failures and sees what we can become and what we can do as we yield our lives to him. We have Jesus living in us, and he will make a way for us. Jesus never fails, and that's the truth that we can stand on.

My prayer today is that each of us will be sensitive to the leading of the Holy Spirit as we assess our lives and their effectiveness for Christ. Are we living to the fullest of the gifts and potential that God has placed within us? Or are we held back by some label that perhaps says, poor health, too old, too young, too tired, untalented, fearful, you fill in the blank. We focus on these negatives rather than saying, according to God's word, I am healed. I am strong because He strengthens me so I can do all things that He calls me to do. I'm old enough and not too old to hear and obey the voice of God. You get the picture. Contradict those negative labels with the word of God. Lose those labels and move forward in the grace of God and by His power and strength.

Well, we've come to the end of today's broadcast, but before I go, I want to share a few important things that are happening with the choir. We're just finishing up a wonderful summer season of concerts and are preparing to start a busy fall. Let me give you some advance notice on dates that you can add to your calendar. On Saturday, September 19th, the choir will be in concert at Redland Baptist Church in Durwood, Maryland at 4 o'clock p.m. as we help the church celebrate its 60th anniversary. Then on Sunday, October 4th, we'll be singing at Perry Hall Baptist in Perry Hall, Maryland at 6 o'clock p.m. We don't get to this area north of Baltimore too often, so if you're listening from that area, be sure to join us on October 4th. Later in October, on Saturday, October 24th, we'll be in concert at Independent Bible Church in Martinsburg, West Virginia at 4 o'clock p.m. This will be a wonderful benefit event for Child Evangelism Fellowship, so please join us for a great cause and some wonderful music. And just a heads up about Christmas, you'll want to be sure to take in one of our Christmas concerts. This year's theme is the miracles of Christmas, and we have some fabulous music in store. Maryland concerts are on November 21st in Frederick, and the Pennsylvania concert will be on December 5th at Warwick High School in Lititz. 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That's nationalchristianchoir.org. Again, nationalchristianchoir.org. And right now we have a special way of saying thank you when you contribute to the ministry of the choir this month. 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National Christian Choir, P.O. Box 1600, Germantown, Maryland, 20875. That's National Christian Choir, P.O. Box 1600, Germantown, Maryland, 20875. Once again, this is Kathy Bowman thanking you for joining me today. Be sure to tune in again next week as we worship together here on Psalm 95 with the National Christian Choir.

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5: USA Radio News, I'm Chuck Brady. Weather in the news once again as an extreme heat dome today creates blistering temperatures all the way from South California to North Dakota. Forecasters say they expect highs today to be about 20 degrees above normal for this time of year, all the way from South California to West Texas, from the Central Rockies to the Upper Plains. Some daily record highs could be set in places like Palm Springs, California, where it could hit 120, and Phoenix, which could hit 118 to 120 this afternoon. Fires in the news. Thousands of people evacuating in eastern Washington state where a fast-moving wildfire is destroying homes there. And another fast-moving wildfire exploding in the wine country of California, just north of San Francisco. One fire blew up from 40 acres to over 500 acres in less than 3 hours yesterday. 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
14: Our eyes are on heaven. Our eyes are on Jesus. This is not what it's all about. It's not about getting as much material goods as we can and as many friends and have as many vacations as we can and experiences. It's not about having wonderful happiness. People are always talking about pursuing happiness. Life is not about happiness. It's about following Jesus, and it's tough and it's hard, but He can give us joy that lasts.
13: And thank you for joining us for Living in Light, the Bible teaching ministry of Ann Graham Lotz. Today, her daughter, Rachel Ruth Wright Lotz, will continue with her message, Living for God in a Wicked World. She takes us back to Genesis chapter 48. Now, that's where Jacob meets his two grandsons, Ephraim and Manasseh. Jacob tells Joseph he wants to give them both a blessing that will forgive the pains of the past, a blessing for prosperity for the future. So let's learn more why this supernatural blessing started by Jacob continues with the Jewish people to this very day. Here now is Rachel Ruth with more.
14: In Genesis chapter 48, verses 5 through 11, this is where Jacob tells Joseph, "Now then, your two sons were born to you in Egypt before I came to you here will be reckoned as mine. Ephraim and Manasseh will be mine, just as Reuben and Simeon are mine. Any children born to you after them will be yours. In the territory they inherit, they will be reckoned under the names of their brothers. As I was returning from Paddan, to my sorrow, Rachel died in the land of Canaan while we were still on the way, a little distance from Ephrath. So I buried her there beside the road to Ephrath." And what I got from this was Jacob, what his thought was, he's thinking about Ephraim and Manasseh, you know, Joseph, beloved Joseph, and these are Joseph's two sons, his grandkids, and they're basically like princes in Egypt. I mean, they would have been wealthy. We know they're probably handsome because Joseph was. They had everything going for them. They were probably in their late teens, early 20s, and they had it all. They were it in Egypt. So your treasure is something that's lasting, and it's also loving, and this is such a precious part. In verse 8, it says, "When Israel saw the sons of Joseph, he asked, 'Who are these?' They are the sons God has given me here, Joseph said to his father. Then Israel said, bring them to me so I may bless them. Now Israel's eyes were failing because of old age, and he could hardly see. So Joseph brought his sons close to him, and his father kissed them and embraced them. And so right here, if you can just picture this scene. Jacob's laying there, and he's in pain, and he's dying, and he was like, Ephraim and Manasseh, here, bring him to me, bring him, come here, boys, come here. And it actually talks about this next part. He sat them in his lap, and it was a blessing he was going to do over them, but he kissed them. You know, he's just like, mwah, mwah, you know, kissing them, holding their faces, and, oh, you're such a handsome boy, and love having you in here, and just loved him. He embraced him, he hugged him, and they needed that hug and that reassurance from their grandfather. And there is something about just loving on these young people. Give them a hug. Let them know they're seen. You know, put your hands on their face and your grandkids, your children, and just tell them how much you love them and just be loving and affectionate. My grandfather, Daddy Bill, was so affectionate. And I remember I was up at his house and my husband had come up. It was Christmas time. Then we were just dating. And my grandfather called me over, and he was like, come here, darling. He always called me darling. He's like, come here, darling. And he sat me in his lap, and I'm almost 6 feet tall. And I sat down on his lap, you know. And he just put his arms around me, and he's like, let me see your hand. And I was like, what, Daddy Bill? And he's like, he was like, where's the ring? I was like, Daddy Bill, I'm not engaged. You know, and then that night I got engaged, so he kind of let the cat out of the bag. But I knew I was loved, and Daddy Bill would hold our hand when we take walks. When he was able to take our walk, we would walk up and down the mountain, and he was so affectionate. And my mom and my grandmother, they always kiss us on both cheeks. They said it's, you know, European, and Tete loved everything, you know, royal in England, and they would always kiss on both cheeks. And there's just something about that affection, you know, that love. And hug your kids, hug your grandkids, and let them know how loved they are. And Belle, you know, my oldest, I'd had my kids in this Christian school, great elementary school, and then it just kind of went downhill after that. And the kids, the girls were so mean in middle school, and all of us know about that. We've all been there, you know. And these girls were so mean to my girls, and my girls loved the Lord. They were vocal about that. They'd speak up in class. They were obedient, just little sweethearts. And these girls were not good to them, and so it got harder and harder for Belle. And it was eighth grade, and it was meet the teacher night, and she was like, I don't want to go. I was like, I'm on, Belle, let's just go and meet the teachers. And so we go, you know, room by room meeting them, and then we walked into the eighth grade Bible teacher class, and the teacher's name was Mr. Johns. And when we walked in, he was like, Belle, I get to teach Belle. And he was like, I was waiting to retire so that I could teach Belle, because my husband years ago had started the football program at that school. And he knew my husband and loved him and was excited to have at least one of the kids. And Belle, when he said that, Belle was just like, oh, I mean, it just melted her. She was just so glad that a teacher wanted her, that a teacher wanted to love on her. And that whole year, Mr. Johns was so great with the class. And every time the kids would come in, he'd say, how are you doing? And they're having a rough day. He'd say, just put your head down on the table. And so if Mr. Johns said, did y'all get your homework done? They were like, yes, sir, Mr. Johns. And they all had it done. If he said, you know, I need y'all to line up at the door, yes, sir, Mr. Johns. And because they knew they were loved by this teacher, they would do anything for him. And that teacher that year got diagnosed with cancer, and he had to go through chemo, and his doctor said, we don't want you going to the school, you'll catch something. And he said, no. He goes, I'm going to keep going until I die, because I want to teach these kids how to die well. And he showed up at class and had a cane and would sit there, and he ended up dying that year. And all the kids went to his funeral and cried. And some of these kids still tweet about him every year. I guess it's called X now, but every year on the anniversary of his death, because he made such an impact on them. And that's what we can be as teachers, as parents, as grandparents. We just love on them, and these kids are dying to be loved on. And when we see these kids out there that, you know, they might not look like us, and maybe they have different colored hair, and who are we to point fingers at these kids and be like, look at them, oh, this generation is a pits, they have lost it. We can't be like that. We've got to love on them. When we see them at the grocery store, just smile at them, you know, or say, hi, how you doing today? Or if we're at the store, at the mall, or we see them on the street, you know, I never want to give them a look. Kids can read us. They look at your face and they know what you're thinking, you know, and you want to look at them genuinely with love, the love of Jesus on your face, so that they're just like, wait, she looks so kind, and I wonder why I'm so used to rejection and so used to the mean faces and the looks, and we need to embrace this young generation. So don't walk away from this and be the same. And I'm not saying y'all may already be doing this, but when you walk away, right when you leave this place, if you go to lunch, if you go somewhere, look, have eyes to see. Who can you be a light to? Who can you love on? Who can you share the love of Jesus with? They're desperate to hear it. And look at what God's done to open this generation's eyes with what's just taken place, and all these kids coming to Christ and going to church and flooding these arenas and getting baptized. And my cousin's son, I don't know what that makes him, but anyhow, he's a cousin. And this is UNC. We need to be praying for UNC. I mean, what in the world? He's at UNC. He's a soccer player at UNC. And he started this thing called Run With Christ. And so he just gets these guys around, and they just start running around campus. And they stop when they see a group of people. They stop when they see somebody sitting on a bench. And they just share the gospel. And people are coming to Christ, and they'll baptize them in the fountains. And, I mean, it is so neat. Spread to other campuses. They're doing Run With Christ at other campuses. So just have eyes to see. Don't be afraid to love on this generation and show them the love of Jesus. And then lastly, it involves our treasurer because it's life-changing. And so Jacob, he looks at these boys. He looks at Joseph, who he loves, and you know he wished he'd had more time. He just still grieved the years that he missed out on, all those years when Joseph was imprisoned. And now to have them back, but only to die, would be devastating. But in this moment, Jacob knew what was the most important thing, and he wanted to bless them. And so he spoke a blessing over Joseph. He spoke a blessing over the boys. And there is a supernatural gift that we can give to anybody. You can bless anybody with your words. And so you can bless them with your words, or you can curse them with your words, you know. And a lot of times, if you or if your kids, if someone had spoken curses over you, you know, been mean to you, and I had teachers say all kinds of things. Oh, I just struggled through school, and they were not the nicest. And so those are kind of like curses spoken over you. And did you know if you have somebody speak a blessing over you, that erases those curses? It knocks them out, you know. And so we can just speak blessing. And so Jacob says, in verse 15, it says, then he blessed Joseph and said, may the God before whom my fathers Abraham and Isaac walked, the God who has been my shepherd all my life to this day, the angel who has delivered me from all harm, may he bless these boys. May they be called by my name and the names of my fathers Abraham and Isaac, and may they increase greatly upon the earth. And he blessed them again. It says down in verse 20, I'm skipping over stuff because we don't have time, but in verse 20 it says, in your name will Israel pronounce this blessing. May God bless you like Ephraim and Manasseh. And that is an actual Jewish blessing that is still done to this day. I think Jewish fathers say it on Friday nights, if I remember right. I read a book about it. And it's the blessing of Ephraim and Manasseh. I do it over my girls. I'll put my hand on their head and I'll say, I bless you with the blessing of Ephraim and Manasseh. And their names mean, Ephraim means doubly fruitful and Manasseh means forgetting. And so to say the blessing of Ephraim and Manasseh is to forget the pains of the past and be prosperous and blessed in the future. And that is a supernatural blessing that Jacob started there, and that the Jewish people still do to this day, and that we can do for our kids. But it doesn't just have to be that blessing. It can be you just speaking blessing. Look at the strengths in your kids or your grandkids or your neighbor's kids or whoever kids, your nieces, nephews, whoever it is. Look for the strengths in their lives and then just talk about them. It's as easy as that. I could do it all day. I mean, Belle, she is also the most compassionate person you'll ever meet. She'd take the shirt off her back to give it to you. And she is so kind, so thoughtful, never thinks of herself, will do anything for anybody. She's got that gift of mercy, and she's fun. fun. She laughs a lot. She's a great conversationalist. And I tell Belle that all the time. And I think the more you tell somebody like that, the more they're like, oh, and they start to believe it, you know, and they want to be more compassionate and more kind. And then my middle daughter, Sophia, she is smart as she can be. I don't know where she got it from, but she is smart as she can be. And she's in law school right now, and she's got the gift of discipleship. And so when she was at Baylor, she led 3 different Bible studies. She discipled girls all the time, led them to Christ, and helped them through some struggles. And she's quiet, but God's given her that gift, and she uses it and is going to use her brains to be a lawyer that loves the Lord and upholds His word. And my youngest daughter, Regan, can talk the ears off a mule. I mean, she is so funny. She is so funny, so confident. She may be president one day. She is so bold and courageous. And some of her teachers in high school were like, oh, you know, and she'd raise her hand because she knew she was just going to tell them what God's word says. And she's so strong. And I tell the girls these things as simple as that. You could talk about your kids all day because you know them and look for their strengths. Don't point out their weaknesses. Don't point out what they do wrong. You know, you're always saying that. Oh, those are curses, and they land on them and it brings them down. Just speak blessing over your kids. Look for their strength and then just talk about them. And that's those blessings. You can even write them down. You know, how much do we love? Well, nobody really writes letters as much anymore. And maybe you could just write out some all the wonderful things you see about your kids or your grandkids or your nieces or nephews or whatever, and send it to them so they have it and they can look at it and reread it and reread it and speak blessing. What's coming out of your mouth? What are the words that you say to your own kids? What are the words that you say to people around you? And we need to be speaking words of blessing, not words of life. I mean, words of death. And they need to be those words of life. And we all fall for it. We all end up saying something we shouldn't have and regret it. And important to go back and apologize. You know, just say, I'm sorry. I shouldn't have lashed out. I shouldn't have said that. I was actually hungry or I was tired or, you know, and just be honest and authentic. We've got to be authentic. My dad was always like, no fakes or phonies, you know, be the real deal and be authentic. And we're not perfect people. Jesus is perfect. Don't look at everybody else, for example, and all Christians just ruin it for me. You know, they're all been, we've all been wounded by people, but we need to look at Jesus. He's the perfect Son of God. He's the example that we follow. And yes, everybody else will fail us, but let's all just try to do our best to walk with God and to set that example for not just the young generation, but for all the people around us, and be a Noah. You know, be somebody that's obedient no matter what He's asked you to do, no matter what age you are. You follow the Lord in everything He's asked you to do in the wicked world that we live in, because time is short. And so what is it He's asked you to do? And be a Joseph in the midst of your suffering when you have struggled and you're in pain and maybe you just want to throw in the towel and you're hurting and you're tired of it. And maybe you've been encouraged to just keep going. God's got a plan, just like He did in Joseph's life. His life changed from one minute to the next, and your life can too. And we don't have long. We don't have long. You know, this was the end of Jacob's life, but this basically could be the end for all of us, because if Jesus is coming back as soon as we think, you know, and so what can we do while the time is left? And Jacob, after this, he called his sons together, and that was chapter 49. And at the end of chapter 49, he tells them, don't leave me in Egypt. When I die, you take my body back to Canaan. You take my body back to that old dusty field in Canaan where Abraham is buried, that cave. Abraham's buried, Isaac's buried. I want to be there. I want to be buried with my fathers, because his eyes were on the promised land. He didn't let Egypt entice him. He probably would have had a pyramid built for him, you know, because he was the father of this important man, Joseph, and he didn't care about all that. All he had his eyes on was the promised land. And that's where our focus needs to be in these last days. Our eyes are on heaven. Our eyes are on Jesus. This is not what it's all about. It's not about getting as much material goods as we can and as many friends and have as many vacations as we can and experiences. It's not about having wonderful happiness. People are always talking about pursuing happiness. Life is not about happiness. It's about following Jesus, and it's tough and it's hard, but he can give us joy that lasts in the middle of it. But our eyes need to remember and be focused on the promised land, on Jesus, on eternal things, on heaven. This is not our home. We're just passing through, and we want to make an impact while we're here. And Jacob knew what that would mean, that when he died, it was going to be a big deal for them to take him all the way back and bury him there. But he also knew what it was going to do for his sons. They were going to remember, oh, when they walked back and they smelled what it smelled like, and they saw the landscape, and they remembered the promises of God as they went. And he wanted them, don't forget the promised land. Don't forget the promises of God. Don't forget the promises of God and who he is when you go back to Egypt. Don't fall for all the stuff of Egypt. That's not our home. The promised land is. And he died, and years later, it was Joseph's turn to die. And Joseph told his brothers, he said, when I die, when you go back to the promised land, don't leave my bones here. You take my bones to the promised land. I want to be buried there. Joseph, who had been basically rejected, he had bad memories there and in Canaan, and he had had this incredible life in Egypt. He was so important, so wealthy. You know, they did have a pyramid for him. You know, they had parades for him and did all this stuff when he died. And he did not care about that. He said, my heart is in the promised land. My heart is in the promises of God. And take me back there. And would you believe 400 years after his death, when the Israelites had been enslaved in Egypt, and then Moses, you know, goes before Pharaoh, and then after all the plagues, and that last one hits, and Pharaoh says, all right, take them and go. And Moses goes running through the streets. Can you imagine? He's like, go, go, go. It's time to go. And they had to leave the bread without yeast in it and grab their things. And they had to run out of Egypt. In the middle of all that, it says Moses went and got the bones of Joseph. And so did he break open that tomb and get those bones out, throw them in a bag, and they head out and they cross over. They cross over the Red Sea into the promised land. 40 years they're wandering all over the promised land, and all the stuff that happened with the Israelites. And then Joshua leads them into the promised land. I mean, they were in the desert. And then Joshua leads them into the promised land, and they defeat all the giants, and they have to go through all these battles. And all the book of Joshua goes, you read all through the book of Joshua, at the end of the book of Joshua, it says, Joshua got the bones of Joseph and buried him in the exact place that Jacob had promised was his plot of land in Israel. And so they kept their eyes on the promised land. We have got to keep our eyes on heaven. This is not our resting place, no matter how wonderful it gets for you. If you've got everything you could ever want here on earth, which none of us probably do, but anyhow, don't attach yourselves to things on this earth, not to your job, not to your finances, not to your spouse, your family, all that. The most important thing is Jesus. The most important thing is we're going home to heaven one day, and all this will be over. And there, all of our pain, all of our suffering, all of our tears, everything will be wiped away. And it's a perfect place, and it's prepared for you. And God's already, you know, has your mansion in heaven, and there is one for you. I mean, is that not amazing to think about? And it's a working city. We're going to have jobs in heaven, and we're all going to be together. It's an amazing place. So why would we spend time thinking about this earth and building up our kingdom on earth? Our kingdom is in heaven with Jesus. And so keep your eyes focused. Don't get distracted by the things of the world, and reach this young generation. Point them to Jesus. Point them to the things that are eternal, and reach them with your love, with your kindness, with your speaking your blessing over them, with your time. And so we have got to reach them with everything that's in our hearts and be a light to this next generation and be warrior women for him. And so if you would just bow your heads. And as the band comes up, I just want to pray now over all this time that we've had together. And Lord, you've taught us so many things just about through the pictures of these testimonies of Noah's life and how he was so obedient at 500 to change his occupation and obey you for another 120 years building that ark, Lord. And so, Father, forgive us when we've been impatient. Forgive us when we want to throw in the towel, Lord, and just help us to carry on in the race, to be strong to the finish, Lord, and be obedient like Noah. Lord, would you help us to be like Joseph in the midst of our suffering, Lord, that we don't focus on ourselves, we don't focus on our circumstances, we don't focus on our suffering, but we put our focus on you, that bubble compartmentalization, Lord, where we just look at you, we keep our eyes on you, Father, no matter what hits us in life, and showcase your glory to others by the way that we handle our suffering, because you have a purpose, you have a plan in everything we're going through. And then, Lord, please, would you break our hearts for these young people coming up? Lord, would you help us to show them your love, Lord, through our facial expressions, through our actions, through our words, Lord, the way we live out our lives, Lord. Help us to stop being fakes and phonies and genuinely live for you in our homes and out in public, wherever we are, Lord, that we would share the love of Jesus and not hold back, Father, not hold back from sharing the gospel, not being ashamed to say your name, Jesus, Lord, and share what you did on the cross and reach these people, because we know as we open our mouths, you've already been preparing the hearts of the people we talk to. And so, Lord, give us the courage to open our mouths and share the gospel, Lord, share our testimonies. And Father, I pray that you would give us ideas, give us opportunities, give us those moments where we can share our testimonies with these young people around us, Lord, and help us to love on all these young people, Lord, on all the ones that are around us, and be a blessing, Lord. And lastly, just help our words to be a blessing to others. Father, just help us to speak words of life, and forgive us for the things that we say sometimes, Lord, in anger and frustration and complaining and all that stuff that doesn't bring you glory, Lord. And help us to check our mouth, to stop saying things that aren't glorifying to you, Lord, and to speak blessing over the people that are around us, and open our eyes for this next generation so that we can be a blessing and a light to them. And so, Father, I just pray for everybody in here with all the different things that we've talked about, all the different things that you've been speaking to our hearts about, Lord. I just pray that you would penetrate it into our hearts, Lord, that as we've heard this, maybe there's something that stuck out to you in what we've talked about, Lord. And if there's something that is working in your heart right now as you listen, I would just challenge you to surrender it to the Lord and give it over to him. And if it's something that you want to just stand up, if you want to stand up in complete surrender to the Lord with whatever it is he's put on your heart, whether it's obeying him, whether it's glorifying him in suffering, whether it's reaching this next generation, just stand up in that complete surrender. And even if you're already walking with the Lord, it's okay just to give him glory and just say, I'm going to be a warrior woman, and I'm going to stand for you and live for you in all that you do, all that you say, until the end in this wicked world. We want to be a light for you, Father. So we just commit this time to you in Jesus' name.
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20: Welcome to The Bonfire, and this is a place where we go deeper in our relationship with God. We spend time in God's Word. I encourage you to cultivate that habit daily. Spending time in Scripture, guard that as a priority. It's good to start your day with Scripture, to hear God's voice, God's Word. It's so easy to just pick up your phone, run into your to-do list, just race ahead during the day. Slow down, linger in God's presence, and then let the Word of God dwell in you richly. When you open up the Bible, you're going to hear God. He communicates through His Word and His Spirit. And then let God's Word renew your mind. God's Word is living and active. It's powerful. God's Word and God's Spirit always parallel. They're on the same path, like railroad tracks. They're together, united. And today I want to talk about the wind of the Spirit. We spend time in God's Word, and then the Spirit. This is a metaphor Jesus used in John chapter 3, a metaphor of the wind. And he's talking to Nicodemus. Nicodemus is religious. He's moral. He has a position as a Pharisee, prestige, respect. But he doesn't really understand a relationship with Jesus. He hasn't made that decision yet. And the Holy Spirit, when the Holy Spirit moves, saying yes, that's our role. But then when the Holy Spirit moves, Jesus compares this to the wind. Let me read from John chapter 3. And this is what Jesus says. You should not be surprised at my saying, you must be born again. That's John chapter 3, verse 7. Jesus has the boldness to tell this religious man that actually he's missing something. He's missing the most important thing. There's a lot of people who have the form of religion. They have some religious answers. They know some Bible. They could pass a Bible quiz. They know doctrine. They might even teach others. They might have a position in the church. They might even be on staff, but they're not born again. And the only way you make it to heaven is if you're born again, born of the Spirit, put your trust in Jesus, not achieving, receiving. So Jesus makes this clear by saying, you must be born again. That's not an option. You must be born again if you're going to spend eternity in paradise with Jesus. Then Jesus uses this metaphor. The wind blows wherever it pleases. He's talking about the Holy Spirit, and he's using a picture of the wind. First of all, none of us control the wind, and we're not going to control the Holy Spirit. The Holy Spirit is more powerful than we are. The Holy Spirit is God. One God, three persons, Father, Son, Holy Spirit. The Holy Spirit moves. The Holy Spirit is active. There's gusts of wind. There's an acceleration of wind. We check on our phones. We look at the weather. What's the MPH, miles per hour? How much wind is there? And we respond to the wind, but we don't lead the wind. We don't stop the wind. Well, Jesus is saying the wind blows wherever it pleases. You hear its sound, but you cannot tell where it comes from or where it's going. So it is with everyone born of the Spirit. You just don't know who's going to put their trust in Jesus next. You can see the fruit. You can see that there might be a lot of people who are deciding in one location or in one family or in one church. There's movement. We celebrate it. We tell stories about what God's doing, but we're not planning. There's not a church committee that's telling and dictating to the Holy Spirit, we want you to show up at this time. You're only going to do this. We don't allow you to do this, but we would like to see a lot of this. We don't call the shots. Jesus is saying this. It's humbling for Nicodemus to realize the Holy Spirit moves, and the Holy Spirit is greater than their corruption for the Pharisees, than their religious system. They think they have all authority. Well, Jesus is coming full of the Spirit, and he's going to disrupt. He's not going to fit into their box. He is the Messiah. Even though he's killed, no one can stop his resurrection. The Spirit moves, unstoppable kingdom. All of these realities are sinking in for Nicodemus, and they're important for us. Sometimes you hear we're going to have revival from 7 to 8:30 p.m. Well, invite the Holy Spirit. And yes, we want the Holy Spirit to move. But, you know, for us to say revival starts at this time and ends at this time. Now, sure, it could just be synonymous for we're going to have worship. We're going to have prayer. But the work of the Holy Spirit is significant. We can't save someone else. Only the Holy Spirit saves. Our role is to share the gospel, the good news that Jesus died for our sins and he's risen. This is a relationship with Jesus. We share that, but then it's God who saves. The Holy Spirit has to move. John is the author in the Gospel of John, and he's writing down about the Holy Spirit, pneuma, breath, and yes, supernatural. Well, we read about this in John chapter 3, and the setting is with Nicodemus, a religious man. But then the next chapter, we get to see the Spirit move. And the salvation here is with a woman at the well. She's Samaritan. She's been married 5 times. She's with a 6th man. She's sleeping with him, not her husband. She's living in sin. Her theology's bad. Things are a mess. Jesus shows up. He's talking about physical water, but then Jesus takes it deeper from the secular to the spiritual, from just the general to the gospel. And he says, I have living water for you to satisfy your soul. This woman, as she hears Jesus say, I am the Messiah, she believes him. Now we have the disciples entering in. And most of the preaching that happens in this chapter is at the first half of the chapter. But then what happens after she comes to know the Lord? Because the Holy Spirit moves in her life, but now the Holy Spirit is going to move in more lives. The disciples aren't understanding the wind, the patterns of the wind, what God is doing here. So there's a conversation between Jesus and the disciples, and they were surprised to find him talking with a woman. No one asked, what do you want? Why are you talking with her? So they have thoughts that this just isn't right. The perfect rabbi, Messiah, Jewish is talking to a Samaritan flawed sinner. It's not adding up to them. Then leaving her water in the jar, the woman went back to the town and said to the people, come see a man who told me everything I ever did. Could this be the Christ? And they came out of the town and made their way toward him. Meanwhile, the disciples urged him, Rabbi, eat something. But he said to them, I have food to eat that you know nothing about. And then the disciples said to each other, could someone have brought him food? And Jesus says, my food is to do the will of him who sent me and to finish his work. Jesus here is trying to walk them through the power of the Spirit and the movement of the Spirit. They're thinking about food. They're thinking about some of their rules and in their minds, some of the limitations and norms culturally. And Jesus is saying the Holy Spirit is breaking these wide open. And then the woman who is now filled with the Spirit, she is going to go start to invite others. What do we have here? It's irony. It's a paradox. The woman who hasn't been trained, hasn't met much time with Jesus, doesn't have the impressive spiritual resume. She is full of the Spirit, yes to the wind, and now she's moving with the wind, and in the town, more people are hearing about Jesus. But then you have those who spend a lot of time with him, and they just don't get it. That's the contrast, the highlight, that we want to be in step with the Spirit. Now, Jesus says, in explaining the harvest, the wind is blowing 4 months more, and then the harvest. I tell you, open your eyes and look at the fields. They are ripe for harvest. Even now, the reaper draws his wages. Even now, he harvests the crop for eternal life, so the sower and the reaper may be glad together. Thus, the saying, one sows and another reaps is true. I sent you to reap what you have not worked for. Others have done the hard work, and you have reaped the benefits of their labor. Jesus is acknowledging there's been a ministry here. People have been praying. People have been laboring. People have been teaching the word. And now it's time for harvest because the wind of the Spirit, the wind is moving. It's harvest time. This woman understands it. The others don't. Some people pay attention to meteorological trends. Some people

So when the Samaritans came to him, they urged him to stay with them, and he stayed 2 days. And because of his words, many more became believers. They said to the woman, "We no longer believe just because of what you said. Now we have heard for ourselves, and we know that this man really is the Savior of the world." This woman simply pointed people to Jesus. Then they had their encounter with Jesus. They talked with Jesus. They got more information about Jesus. They checked things out. But this woman played the role of being a bridge. And the wind is moving. The harvest time is now. Just be in step with the Spirit and guide people to Jesus. That role is something we're all capable of. The woman is faithful in the role. The disciples are struggling in that role. Let me tell you, when that day started, the only one who knew what was going to happen with the Samaritans was God. God is the one who moved in their hearts, moved through this unlikely woman. God chooses ordinary, everyday people, unlikely people, to do what? To be a vessel, to be an instrument, to maybe share your story, share about Jesus, point people to him. And the wind blows, and now look how God moves. God moves her heart, then God moves in the city. God will first move in your heart with conviction, with guidance, with supernatural power and boldness, and then God will move in the city. We see the wind blowing in Acts chapter 2. It was the day of Pentecost. They had been waiting for the Holy Spirit. Jesus, who died for their sins before his crucifixion, he explained to them, "I'm going to have to leave. It's going to be good." John chapter 16, John chapter 14, he's telling them, "The Spirit comes. When the Spirit comes, he's going to remind you of everything I tell you. He's going to teach you. He's going to guide you. He comforts you. The ministry of the Holy Spirit is coming." And we have Jesus' death, his resurrection, his ascension. Pentecost comes. Well, what do we see with Pentecost? When the day of Pentecost came, they were all together in one place. Suddenly a sound like the blowing of a violent wind. That's not accident. That's not coincidence. That sound of a strong wind. The Holy Spirit moves, a sound of a strong wind coming together from heaven, and then filled the whole house where they were sitting. They saw what seemed to be tongues of fire that separated and came to rest on each of them. All of them were filled with the Spirit. They began to speak in other tongues as the Spirit enabled them. This filling of the Holy Spirit, this empowering of the Holy Spirit, this new work of the Holy Spirit, this sound of the wind, fire, flames. Jesus said, "I'll baptize you with the Holy Spirit and fire." This podcast is the bonfire. You could also say the wind. The wind and the fire going together. We're talking about the power of the Holy Spirit. And then what happens? You have Peter, who previously had denied Jesus 3 times. Peter, who God graciously restored. Jesus forgave him. Jesus recommissioned him. And there was this connection between, if you love Jesus, then you're going to impact this world. If you love Jesus, you're going to serve people. If you love Jesus, you're going to speak about the Lord. Are you in, Peter? Because loving people isn't easy. Ministry's not easy. Serving people's not easy. Peter, are you in for this? And Peter said 3 times, "I love you." 3 times he denied, 3 times he said yes, and then, "I'm in." And Jesus said, "Feed my sheep." The wind blows. Now Peter's filled with the Holy Spirit. There's a big difference for all of us when we're in the flesh, and we just do what we feel like doing, what we want to do, where we call the shots, where we lead ourselves, where we just take whatever idea we have and we run with that, or we're filled with the Spirit. And God's leading us, God's empowering us for the work of the kingdom, and lives are going to be changed. And there's a big difference. And now Peter's on board. He's thinking, okay, moving forward with God, he's been restored. He's in this ministry. Now he's going to preach the gospel. 3,000 are going to be saved. Yes, this is the same man, but not the same man. He's Peter. But now he is also the rock on which Jesus will build the church. See, God had a destiny for him. God had a calling for him. Nothing's going to be easy in the book of Acts for Peter. He's going to be stretched. He's going to be at times not sure what's happening, but he's going to listen to the Spirit. Because when the wind blows and the Spirit moves, all you want to do is move with the Spirit. All you want to do is say yes to the Spirit and then watch what God will do. The woman at the well understood this. The only way her town is going to change is that the power of God moves and she's willing to play any role that God has. The disciples not so willing. And then God raises up this woman. If the disciples aren't willing to love and reach a Samaritan,

0: tens, because the Spirit will move. The Spirit is going to reach people from every nation, tongue, and tribe. And our role is just to decide how big of a part do we want to play in that? What role do we have in that? Say yes to God. Be faithful. The Spirit is moving. The Spirit is moving across the land. The Spirit is moving throughout the nations right now. God is always active. There are people turning to Jesus everywhere. The wind blows. You can't stop the wind. But you can recognize what the wind is doing, and then you can be part of and run with that wind. God says that those who hope in the Lord will renew their strength. They will soar on wind like eagles. Eagles don't flap harder. Eagles understand, harness the power that's bigger than me, and with the wind, we can soar. With the wind, we can go up to 10,000 feet for an eagle. We can ascend the altitude. The wind will move us there. There's so many warnings in the Bible about having the form of religion, but not the power, that there were those who were always quenching and grieving the Holy Spirit. They were religious. They had a high view of themselves, but their heart really wasn't for God and for his kingdom. And so it does take a surrendered life. When the wind blows, to say yes to God, that's a surrendered life. It's also a heart that says, I care about your kingdom. It's a heart that's God's heart. I love people. I want the best for people. I want to reach people. I want to see their destiny change, their souls changed. This woman at the well, she had such a love for the people in her town. And she's probably thinking, if God can save me, he can save anyone. You just need to know. She couldn't stay quiet. It was too good to be contained. It was too good that the Messiah is here. It's too good to have his love. It's too good to have our soul satisfied. It is just too good for me to be complacent or sleepy or not say yes to taking this relationship risk, this gospel risk in loving my neighbors. Peter wanted to tap out. You know, this is going to get tough. Jesus is getting crucified. Now I'm being asked if I'm with Jesus. I know it's coming. It'll probably be imprisonment, jail. I might die for my faith. That's not the calling I really feel like right now. You know what? I see how difficult it is. No, I'm not with Jesus. Just deny it. Deny the calling, Peter. Deny it all. Take the easy road out. That's where he was going. And then what happened? There was conviction. He realized, I'm stepping back from what's most important. I'm not being faithful to Jesus. All that matters in life is faithful to Jesus. There's no higher calling. Whether it's the woman at the well, whether it's Peter, when the wind blows, you move with the wind, glorify God, point people to Jesus. And then Peter re-entered. And when he did, with that wind blowing in his own life first, because if we're not filled with the Spirit, how are we going to have the power of God? So be filled, surrender, confess sins, yield, be led. Luke chapter 4, verse 1, Jesus was full of the Spirit, led by the Spirit. And then when that happens, there's a supernatural work you're going to be a part of. There's a blowing of the wind, and it's exciting. You know, we see throughout Scripture how God moves. Jonah went to Nineveh, 120,000 hard hearts. But what happened? The word of God was proclaimed, and the people turned, starting with the king. God will choose one, whether it's a woman at the well who's had five marriages end in divorce, or it's a king who's in authority, but a secular pagan king. God can take anyone, anyone who's listening to God, who says yes, anyone who bends the knee. And this king said, we need to turn to the Lord. And 120,000 did. And it wasn't because Jonah was a great evangelist. No, he had a bad attitude. Even when he's serving God, you know, some people serve God. They watch God do all these great things. They still got a bad attitude. Jonah couldn't get over the selfishness. He couldn't get over me first. He couldn't get over his own personal comforts. And instead, he brought that attitude and God rebuked him at the end. But God still used him as the instrument. You see, God will use imperfect people. And God will use anyone who's just willing. Jonah finally was willing and available. Jonah came out of that fish, and then God gave him another chance, and he said, yes, I'm in. The wind blows. Where do you see the wind blowing? I've seen the wind blow on college campuses. I've been a college pastor where it started out with a few people. But when those people were filled with the Spirit, and those people started to have God's love for their peers, for other students, for their campus, when they started to say yes to God, God started to move. God will move through a devoted people. I know when you're hearing the wind blow, it's not just completely mysterious, and it's not completely random either. There are some, like in Acts chapter 2, Well, I should just mention, like in that college, there's people coming to know Jesus every week. The group went to 800. I mean, I don't know how to describe it other than the Holy Spirit moved. It was a movement of the Spirit. It was a work of the Spirit. The wind was blowing. Those are the most exciting times in ministry, when the wind is blowing and these stories are happening of changed lives. Well, in Acts chapter 2, I will highlight that, you know, in this gathering, this fellowship, this community of faith, it says they devoted themselves to the apostles' teaching. The wind blowing through their lives, it wasn't separate from this devotion. See, when you cultivate the habits, your foundation's solid, and you are doing the right things, the wind blows. And it's a connection. They devoted themselves to the apostles' teaching. So they're in the word, to fellowship. There was love. They were loving one another, breaking of bread. They enjoyed meals together. They prayed together. See, they were doing all those things, cultivating those habits, scripture, prayer, loving each other, community of faith, eating together, doing life together. And in that setting, everyone was filled with awe. Then many wonders, miraculous signs were done by the apostles. They were generous with each other. And what were they doing? They were going from home to home, and they were glad, sincere hearts. They were praising God, enjoying the favor of the people. The Lord added to their number daily those who were being saved. So the wind was blowing, lives were being transformed, but it came from that lifestyle of, let's devote ourselves to what God cares about. Let's devote ourselves first to God. Let's devote ourselves to Jesus as our first love. That there's a solid foundation in our relationship with God. And with that commitment, that devotion, that yielding to God, the Holy Spirit moves. I love how the Holy Spirit moves in Acts chapter 10, where Peter ministering to Jews. Now the Spirit's moving. The wind is blowing. God is going to direct Peter to go to Cornelius's house, this centurion, this Gentile. And then from his heart to others. And now there's going to be a movement among the Gentiles. Peter's going to end up having to explain and come back to the church that God's saving Gentiles. The Holy Spirit's doing this. And who am I to stop the Spirit? And then he's going to share the stories. And then they're going to catch up to what the Spirit's doing. When the wind blows, there's some that see it early and they run with the wind. There's others that come along a little later. Then there's others who are resistant or reluctant, but eventually they can't deny the truth and the facts. And you step back and you say, this is a work of God. This is a work of God. And we just need to move where God's moving right now. We have the World Cup happening. And as we were preparing for the World Cup, victory beyond the cup, we knew a couple of things. One, God moves in homes. We just read that in Acts chapter 2. And a lot of times we don't bring hospitality. We don't open our front door. We don't make a lot of invitations. So the vision for the World Cup, watch parties in homes, 45,000 watch party kits. And let me tell you, not knowing what would happen, the body of Christ responded so quickly, so well, that, well, first it was a smaller amount of watch kits, but we just kept making more and more and more. And finally at 45,000, we had to cap it because so many people were saying, yes, I'll have a watch party. There's 104 games. And then we realized we need to have something for churches. So again, led by the Spirit, we created 40 days of victory and sermons and small group questions. And there's daily devotions with videos. They're all on justchoosehope.org. You can go there. And what happened? It went from a 10,000 church goal to up to over 70,000. And then the distribution worldwide, online. And God does exceedingly abundantly more. Paul writes in Ephesians chapter 3, verse 20, God does more than we can ask or imagine, more than we can think. God blows us away. The wind blowing kind of blows our minds. It's like, wow, look what God's done. Have you been part of that where you've seen something so exciting that God's doing? Something that you will celebrate forever in heaven. Something that far exceeded what you anticipated when you started. It'll start small. Don't despise small beginnings. You know, someone came to me this week and they're involved in our prayer ministry, drive-through prayer. And they came to me excited because for the first time in their lives, they led someone to Jesus. For the first time in his life, he led someone to Jesus. And you could sense this awe and this wonder of what God just did. For a woman drove in, she drove into the parking lot with her husband, with her kids, and came to drive through prayer, came to him and said, how do I get saved? What do I need to do to get saved? I need to get saved. It reminds me of Acts chapter 16, where the jailer asked Paul, what must I do to be saved? And Paul said, believe on the Lord Jesus and you will be saved. God is going to save people, but he invites you to come into that. See, the Christian life is not boring. It's not just self-help. It's not just simply committees and plans on paper. There's this dynamic relationship with God, and God moves supernaturally. What we need is a move of the Spirit, for God can change hard hearts. I've seen it in my family. I was the first in over 50 in our family to come to know Jesus, but I've seen the Spirit move and hard hearts have transformed, people turning to the Lord. They know him as Lord and Savior. See, God's doing a work in Victory Beyond the Cup with the World Cup. God's doing above and beyond. 4 years ago, we started with some videos. It was 480,000 people that made decisions online to follow Jesus as Savior and Lord. And then this World Cup, because we know God moves through soccer, this World Cup, how much more in person and also online, because the World Cup's here in America and God's doing a great work. We're seeing teams gather for prayer. I've never seen this before. Our national team gathering for prayer like that. Players are in Bible studies. Players are sharing their faith. Players are going bold. It's this initiative that after a player scores a goal, he will take his crown off and honor the Lord Jesus. And all of this is happening in the World Cup. You say, what is going on? Soccer players are now bold. This young generation is bold. It's like, they didn't buy it, or no one told them that you need to turn down your faith and hide it and be silent and play it safe. That's not their path. They are full of the Spirit. Then you have, like on Instagram, Ballers and God, and there's so many now where what's happening? There's a wind, a move of the Spirit, and soccer players are realizing we can reach people for Jesus, and they're doing it together. It's a wake-up call. Athletes have a massive platform. What are we going to do? Just sell product for sponsors? We're just going to get our name out there? No. Look what God's given to us. The resources we have. The wind is blowing. I believe the wind is blowing online. The wind is blowing with Bible translation, the technology we have, the acceleration right now, the masses that can be reached through Bible translation, through online ministry, through platforms. Everyone has a voice. People have social media. They have YouTube. Creators are stepping up bold for Jesus. There is a wind right now, an acceleration. When I look at the history of the church, more people being saved now with the population we have and the resources we have, the wind is blowing. That's what I want to tell you. The wind is blowing. God is stirring. The Holy Spirit is moving. Don't be sleepy. Don't be complacent. Don't just settle for your own plans. Be sensitive to the Holy Spirit. Say yes to the Holy Spirit. You can trust the guidance of the Holy Spirit, and the Holy Spirit is good. So today, how is the wind moving in your life? Where do you see God moving? In your family, in your work, in your own life, conviction, in your city, in your church, in your country? Where do you see God moving? Blackaby said that. Just go move with God. Don't try to tell God to move somewhere else. Just go move with God. And where God moves, the Spirit is going to produce fruit in our lives. Love, joy, peace, patience, kindness, goodness, faithfulness, gentleness, and self-control. That's a move of the Spirit. And then moving out. First moving in our hearts and our lives, and then moving in our cities. Let's celebrate what the Holy Spirit is doing. And let's continue to encourage people to follow Jesus. Be bold for the Lord. Don't shrink back. This is the Bonfire. If this has encouraged you today, share it with someone else. If you don't know Jesus, put your trust in him as Lord and Savior. And let's say yes to everything the Holy Spirit wants to do in our lives for the glory of the Lord.
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7: NBC News reports the Department of Homeland Security is seeking a contractor-operated site in Miami-Dade County with at least 700 beds following the closure of the Alligator Alcatraz Detention Center. 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
6: Police in Arizona have released the contents of two ransom notes sent by someone who claimed to be Nancy Guthrie's kidnapper. The first note was sent on February 2nd, the day after the mother of Today host Savannah Guthrie went missing, and it asked for millions of dollars in Bitcoin to have her returned safe, characteristic to help identify the suspect. It all comes as Saturday marks 6 months since Guthrie disappeared. Elon Musk has rejoined the GOP midterm election effort.
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12: Hi, hello, and welcome once again to Bill Gaither's Homecoming Radio. We're so thrilled that you've made time to be with us. I'm Daniel Britton saying hello today to Woody Wright.
13: Hey,
12: 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Gene McDonald. 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
12: 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Keep that hand going for Bill Gaither.
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3: 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Just be back in your cabin when it gets dark. Then, after a balanced meal of hot dogs and marshmallows, your child will be free to sneak out of their cabin to find members of the opposite sex until daylight. All Vintage Summer Camp locations provide dial telephones without caller ID. Prank calls are encouraged. For those children with destructive tendencies, Vintage Summer Camps provides each camper with an unlimited supply of eggs, toilet paper, water balloons, and cherry bombs. Yeah. Make reservations now. This is camp like you remember for your kids today. That's Vintage Summer Camps in
4: Yeah. Where do I sign up?
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The Cathedrals here on Homecoming Radio as we continue to reminisce about those good old days. How about this, the Sunday meeting time from the Bryman Gospel Reunion featuring Jake Hess and Gloria Gaither.

the journey of my life were a country road. The important landmarks along that road would be places of worship. The little white church with a pot-bellied stove in the middle of the pews where I first heard of a land called Beulah. The village church where as a kid I listened to the old saints testify to the faithfulness of God. The church on the bank where I had my first date and the youth group would gather around a campfire after Sunday night services to sing Kumbaya. Along my journey is the church where I promised my sweetheart I'd be faithful till death do us part, and the place where we brought our first baby to be dedicated to God. And at one church along the road, I said goodbye to my precious father and later my mother. And because of those who came to share our grief, I knew I would not walk on alone. So when the church bell rings this Sunday morning, I'll hear a whole chorus of bells in my heart, and I'll go to the house of the Lord, thankful to be in that meeting house Sunday morning.

0: Hi, I'm Bill Gaither. You know, for decades now, Gloria and I have had the joy of talking with some of our close friends and lifelong influences on camera and on stages worldwide. 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
0: Bill Gaither here on homecoming radio. 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
5: Welcome to the show within the show here at homecoming radio. 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I'm Daniel Britt, sitting with, hey, one of our co-hosts, Mark Lowry.
6: Hey!
5: You come and go on this program, and
6: yeah,
5: I'm glad to have you here.
6: Well, I'm like grilled cream, a little dabble, do you?
5: And we've got...
7: Wes doesn't know what grilled cream is.
8: I've heard of grilled cream. I have. I've never used it.
5: We could almost introduce her with no last name at this point, just Sandy. Sandy Aww. Patty is here.
8: Just like Sherry.
6: Yes. Oh, like and Celine, Barbara, Sandy.
5: And Wes Hampton. Wes Hampton.
8: What am I doing here?
7: 20 years.
8: I mean, you got Mark Lowry.
7: In the vocal band.
6: Yes. 20 years.
7: You know,
6: good. We celebrated that the other night. That's in a major... Next to Bill Gaither, he's been there the longest.
5: Yeah. Yeah, that's true. That's a hallmark. So you're wondering, why did I call you all here in this conversation? So I think, Wes, you and I are in this admirational society where we are admiring Sandy and Mark because not just the talent they brought, but they brought us through the '80s, through the '90s, through the 2000s, and the styles you guys went through, from inspirational, light contemporary, I might say, or you say CCM, or whatever you want to call it, the gospel side of things. Okay, admiration time for Mark and Sandy, and you can't forget the comedy stuff they've done together, too.
7: Oh, you know, that's true.
8: Gosh. Well, I mean, you said it. I told Sandy this. I remember going to one of her concerts. I was probably 8, 9. Going with my parents just to Sandy Patty. I remember she had on all white. It was in Memphis. I can't remember where it was. Did you ever go to Bellevue Baptist?
7: Mm-hmm.
8: Okay, this was probably Bellevue because I saw you and Steve Green there. Mm-hmm. You were sitting at the piano and I was just mesmerized.
7: Mm-hmm.
8: And of course, all your song after song after song.
7: Yeah.

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6: It's the show within a show as we've slipped away from the studio backstage with Mark Lowry, Sandy Patty, and Wes Hampton, and reflecting on those early days where Mark blended that comedy and music so well.
7: The comedy was a big part of my childhood, but yeah. 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
8: Agreed, Sandy.

0: Andy, let's sing together. No, not some other time, right now. We could be the next BB and Cece, the next Regis and Kathy Lee. Oh, who knows where this could lead? Come on, Sandy, would you hush and talk to me? Quit. Sandy, hey, Sandy, Sandy. Oh, please, sing with me.
1: Because people saw Marcus funny. Yes, he's funny, but you were such an underrated singer and still are.
2: And the smile in his voice. Do you not hear that smile?
1: I mean, Sandy, without a doubt. I mean, good grief, Sandy Sandy is the queen.
3: Well, Sandy Patty, I mean, now she came along a little sooner than me, and she's not any older than me. I'm not saying that.
2: Right.
3: But I came along a little later. But I adored her. My gosh. It was the clearest. When she'd sit at that piano and do the Streisand, the Karen Carpenter, that live album literally changed my life. While I was traveling 200 churches a year and you were doing arenas, I was listening to that. It was encouraged.
1: That was unbelievable. That and the Larnell Live.
4: And Larnell.
1: This is before auto-tune.
2: Yes.
1: That's what was sung.
2: They had to sing.
1: It was pristine.

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2: Tell them about the first time I introduced you.
3: Well, okay. It's 1988.
1: Colorado.
3: In Colorado. I had gone to this event for 8 years as a registrant.
2: I did not know
3: that. And I took songwriting courses. I was there to learn, and I'd sit back there in the registrant area, right?
1: Yeah.
3: And all the artists were in that front square, and I would hear them. And I was doing 200 concerts a year at this time in Baptist churches. And I would hear them. And I think, I can't out-sing any of them, but I can out-talk all of them. And so I thought, if I ever got up there, well, Judy Spencer knew Cam, who got me on the program. Yes. You introduced me.
1: Yes.
3: And we had planned that. I filled you in on it because I didn't want to surprise you.
2: Cursory.
3: Yeah. She says, would you welcome this new unknown person? I come up there and go, thank you, Amy, for that wonderful introduction. I said, you know, your first album, My Father's Eyes, is still my favorite. And then I looked at the audience and I said, are you ready to rock and roll? They went, yeah. I said, tough, I don't do that.
2: Yeah.
3: And then I sang some little song I wrote. And then I told a story that I knew everyone in that room would relate to. Because everybody in that room, the wannabes and the former wannabes, all had gone somewhere and not gotten paid.
2: Yeah,
3: so I told a story about going to Pittsburgh, and the preacher said, thank you for coming. And I said, thank you for having me. And I got in the car, and I started griping at God, saying, your employee didn't get paid tonight. Lord, this car likes gas. My stomach likes food. Michael Jackson doesn't even sing for you, and he's got almost as much money as you do.
4: And I tell
3: him. And the Lord spoke to me and said, Mark, whatever they paid you, it's more than you deserve. And anything above burning in hell is a privilege. And I said, Lord, your employee didn't get paid tonight, but it sure beats hell. Now, let me tell you why I can remember every word of that moment.
2: Because
3: I had lived for it.
1: Yeah.
3: I had set my cap for that stage. I knew if I made it to that stage, something good's going to happen. Woke up.

0: Mark Lowry with one of his originals. Featuring Mark, Wes Hampton, and Sandy Patty today.
1: All I know is this.
2: What?
1: I laughed so hard at Mark Lowry. That first time I heard him, I laughed so hard.
3: Laugh at first sight.
2: Things happen.
1: Laugh. Things. It was amazing.
3: We're fans.
1: Well, I want to tell you something about
2: Wes. Fans.
1: This guy, I love this guy so much. The most consistent singer.
2: Oh, my
1: lord. He can sing any part, anywhere, anytime.
4: And he's one of the most consistent Christians I've ever
1: Yes.
4: I've never seen him mad. And if he has a sin that easily besets him, I'd like to know what it is.
3: Can we have an exclusive here on Homecoming Radio with you?
2: The sins. The special, my sins.
3: Yeah. It'll be a special program.
2: Well, Andrea, you can have Andrea as a guest. She's got a whole lot of stuff.
3: Good.
1: Yes.

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1: 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A simple note is very encouraging.
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1: 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And anybody who knows Bill knows characters seem to just flock around me. That's true with this show, too. So sitting here across the room, Pat Barker, a great character, an outstanding bass singer, singing with a group called The Guardians here. It ain't gonna worry me long. 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
1: Well, hello, Mark Lowry here. 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
2: It is time for a Mayberry moment.
3: Here we go.
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2: That's right.
4: To bring you this Mayberry moment, here's Kevin.
2: Kevin.
5: There was a character named Orville Hendricks. Does anybody remember his occupation?
3: I do.
2: Okay, oh, my gosh.
5: Lauren, you got it.
3: This is spent from hours on a bus with no satellite, and this is what you had to watch.
5: Yeah, that's right.
3: Tapes of Andy Griffith.
5: That's right.
3: Orville Hendricks was the butter and egg man.
5: Butter and egg man.
3: That Aunt Bee decided she'd be slick and try to date, not knowing that the man was married. And, as Barney told Andy, he buttered her up and she egged him off.
4: That's right. That's exactly right.
6: That's such a great line.
7: That's a good line.
8: But that was a color episode.
7: Yeah.
8: That was a color episode.
5: Yeah, and when we refer to color episodes, we are talking about after the first 5 years of the series. The first 5 years were in black and white, and they were classics.
4: Mm-hmm. Yes.
5: Some dynamics changed, and we won't get into all that, but some dynamics changed by the sixth season, and it did take a turn there a little bit.
8: No Barney.
7: Okay. Did it involve new cameras?
5: So,
4: it was famously shot with one camera.
5: Yeah, it was a one camera.
4: Every scene that you see where it's over one shoulder and then the conversation continues over someone else's shoulder.
3: Shot like a movie.
4: They had to reshoot that again
5: and relight.
4: Yeah,
5: it was all done.
7: Hey, what do purists think about that?
5: Daniel posed a great question here. So when it went from black and white to color, what did purists think about it? And the consensus seems to be that everybody holds in high regard those first 5 years of episodes. They were the classics. When it went to color, Andy Griffith admittedly changed. He came into work not knowing his lines. He didn't care as much. Don Knotts had left the show for a Disney contract. And so it was a different day and time, and the episodes weren't quite as magical. Would you agree?
3: Yes.
4: Yes.
8: At our poor people's house, they were still black and white.
4: Yeah. when the Andy Griffith Show began, you know, Andy was trying to be the one of the funny ones in those first few episodes, especially that first season. And then he figured out, well, I need to be the straight guy and let Don carry this. And then when Don Knotts left, Andy was back to, okay, where's the humor coming from?
3: Yeah.
4: So he always acted more agitated and just rolled his, you know, like, oh, Aunt B.
5: Yeah. That's right.
3: To me, I always thought he was just, after being surrounded by idiots for all these years, he finally had just had enough.
6: Bill, speak on that.
7: Bill knows how he feels.
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6: 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That's the Mayberry moment right here on

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4: USA Radio News, I'm Chuck Brady. President Donald Trump says he is pausing attacks on Iran in hopes of reaching a deal with Tehran. The president says he agreed to a request by Iran and other Middle Eastern countries subject to getting a deal done that would include the opening of the Strait of Hormuz. In a post on social media, the president noted the deal would include the immediate, complete, and total opening of the strait, and it would also put an end to Iran's nuclear threat. Back at home, the National Guard being activated as crews continue to battle explosive wildfires near downtown Spokane, Washington. More than 600 structures damaged or destroyed, thousands forced to evacuate. Officials say the fire has burned so far nearly 5,400 acres and is still 0% contained. Wind gusts of 40 to 50 miles an hour are playing a part as well. 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
5: God speaks to you in so many different ways, and there's so many times where you turn on this radio station and you hear something that just resonates with you so deeply, and it's always in God's perfect timing, and at the same time, it's just so uplifting. It's nice to be able to just stop and praise God and be reminded of His goodness. It's great.

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1: Here's this week's reminder that we are made to crave community. 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
2: I remember trading lunches at the lunch table in elementary school. Sometimes a ham and cheese Lunchable would be traded for someone's bag of chips. I always wanted to trade my fruit for someone's can of SpaghettiOs. There was a sense of community in those lunch trades. Now think back to the story of Jesus feeding the thousands. Imagine if the boy with the loaves and fishes had refused to share his lunch. He could have thought, what will I eat? His little meal seemed so small compared to the crowd. Even the disciples doubted it would be enough, lunch shaming what he had. But the boy was willing to give what he had, no matter how small, and because of his availability, Jesus was able to multiply it to feed the masses. You know, sometimes it's not about how much we have, but whether we're willing to offer what we've been given. And it's that same attitude that makes for great relationships.
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